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1: And this is KBBI AM 890 in Homer, 88.1 FM Seward. Taking a look now at the coastal waters forecast from the National Weather Service in Anchorage, updated last at 2:37 p.m. Starting with the synopsis for the North Gulf Coast, Kodiak Island waters and Cook Inlet, a front continues to push east across the Gulf of Alaska through Wednesday morning. Several weak troughs move across the Gulf through Thursday afternoon. For Kachemak Bay, there is a small craft advisory through Wednesday. For tonight, southwest wind, 20 knots, becoming southwest 30 knots in the Outer Bay, gusting to 30 knots, except gusts to 40 knots in the Outer Bay, seas 6 feet, except 10 feet in the Outer Bay. And for Wednesday, southwest wind, 20 knots, diminishing to 10 knots in the afternoon. In the Outer Bay, southwest wind, 30 knots, diminishing to 20 knots in the afternoon, gusting to 30 knots in the morning, except gusts to 40 knots in the Outer Bay. In the morning, seas 5 feet, subsiding to 3 feet in the afternoon, except seas 8 feet, subsiding to 6 feet in the afternoon in the Outer Bay. And for Wednesday night, southwest wind, 15 knots, seas 2 feet, building to 4 feet after midnight. Cook Inlet, north of Galgan Island, a small craft advisory through Wednesday night. Tonight, southwest wind, 30 knots, gusting to 45 knots, seas 8 feet. Wednesday, southwest wind, 30 knots, gusts to 40 knots in the morning, seas 7 feet. Wednesday night, south wind, 30 knots, seas 6 feet, subsiding to 4 feet after midnight. Cook Inlet, Galgan Island, 2 Point BD, a small craft advisory through Wednesday night. Tonight, southwest wind, 30 knots, gusting to 45 knots, seas 8 feet. And Wednesday, southwest wind, 30 knots, gusting to 45 knots in the morning, seas to 8 feet. Wednesday night, southwest wind, 25 knots, seas 5 feet. And for the Shelikov Strait, a small craft advisory through Wednesday. For tonight, southwest wind, 30 knots, seas 7 feet. Wednesday, southwest wind, 25 knots, seas 6 feet. And Wednesday night, southwest wind, 20 knots, with seas to 5 feet, subsiding to 3 feet after midnight. And for Cape Clear to Gore Point, for the Barren Islands East, a small craft advisory for tonight with west wind to 30 knots, seas 9 feet. Wednesday, west wind 20 knots, seas 5 feet. And Wednesday night, southwest wind 20 knots, seas to 4 feet. And for west of the Barren Islands, including Kamishak Bay, a small craft advisory through Wednesday. Tonight, west wind 30 knots, seas 6 feet. Wednesday, west wind 25 knots, seas 6 feet. Wednesday night, southwest wind 15 knots, seas 4 feet. And for Resurrection Bay, tonight, south wind 15 knots, becoming north at 10 knots after midnight, seas 3 feet with rain. And Wednesday, north wind 10 knots, becoming south in the afternoon, seas to 2 feet. For Wednesday night, variable wind at less than 10 knots with seas to 2 feet. Finally, Cape Clear to Gore Point, out to 15 nautical miles, there is a small craft advisory through Wednesday. It's 4:32.
2: The United Nations says hundreds of bodies have been recovered from buildings destroyed by Israeli strikes in Gaza. NPR's Michelle Kelman reports he's urging the Israelis to allow in human rights investigators.
3: The UN High Commissioner for Human Rights says he fears that the remains that have been uncovered so far are only the tip of the iceberg. Volker Turk says large parts of Gaza have been flattened by Israeli bombing, and the Israelis are bulldozing many areas of Gaza with, in his words, no respect for the dead under the rubble. Turk is calling for international investigators to be allowed into all parts of Gaza to help collect evidence of possible war crimes. Israel's ambassador to the UN, Danny Danone, says Turk is rushing to put Israel in the dock while ignoring Hamas, the, quote, terrorist organization that turned Gaza's civilian infrastructure into a battlefield. Michelle Kellerman, NPR News, the State Department.
2: Experts say China is quickly closing the technology gap with the U.S. in the development of artificial intelligence models. Beijing is emerging as a significant AI contender, challenging the likes of companies like Anthropic and OpenAI in the U.S. with its own Chinese models. Both countries have expressed concerns about AI's risks to security as well as governance, Anthropic CEO calling for a slowdown in development. This is NPR.
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4: KBBI's Board of Directors meeting is this Wednesday at 5:30 p.m. at KBBI at 3913 Catchmack Way in Homer. This meeting is open to the public and may be attended in person or remotely. Meeting information and a Zoom link is available online at kbbi.org.

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1: This is National Native News. I'm Jill Freitas. Tribal colleges and universities are higher education institutions chartered by Native American tribes. There are over 30 of them around the country, but none in the Gulf South. Elise Gregg of the Gulf States Newsroom spoke to Indigenous students around the region who don't have a TCU of their own.
2: At the Pearl River Head Start in Choctaw, Mississippi, Tina Hickman is getting ready for things to pick up with the start of the school year. 2 years ago, she started her bachelor's in early childhood education.
3: I only took one class at first, but after that, I started taking three classes. My kids, they were about to graduate high school. I was like, I need to do this for them.
2: Unlike her other undergraduate studies, though, this degree wasn't at one of Mississippi's local community colleges. Hickman attended Bay Mills Community College, a tribal college in Michigan. She says it wasn't just a chance to finish her bachelor's. Her favorite class, Native American Contributions to Society, gave her a new perspective on her Indigenous heritage.
3: Taking that class, it just made me feel proud to be Native.
2: But Hickman had to do the program online. The closest brick-and-mortar TCU is in Oklahoma, and it doesn't offer four-year programs. Indigenous students in the Gulf South often have to travel even further, to Haskell Indian Nations University in Kansas or other Midwest or Western states. Rachel Billiott is a part of United Homa Nation, a Louisiana state-recognized tribe. She now wants to go to grad school, ideally at a TCU, to study the environment from an Indigenous perspective. But there are only a few graduate-level higher ed options, and none of them are in the South.
4: I want to work in, like, my landscape. I have to focus in the Southeast. The only place you're going to get, like, working knowledge is by working within the landscape itself. And usually the things that are offering work with Indigenous populations from an Indigenous perspective are either in the Southwest or in the Midwest.
2: Melinda Benn, who directs the Tribal Scholarship Office for the Mississippi Band of Choctaw, says when she speaks to younger students, many are in the same boat as Hickman and Billiott and simply don't know TCUs are an option when they're leaving high school. But Benn says non-Native institutions can also help. She'd love for Mississippi State University, where a lot of their tribal members attend, to develop similar curriculum to the University of Oklahoma, another non-TCU with a large Indigenous population.
5: OU actually has that track. We've had a couple of students to graduate with a Native American Studies degree.

0: degree. They even offer Native American law.
1: The options are there, but they're just not close to home. For National Native News, I'm Elise Gregg.
2: Indigenous researchers in Arizona are educating Navajo tribal members about potential dangers in their water. In many rural communities, Native people rely on wells for drinking water, and the quality of the water can vary. Mark Moran reports.
3: Indigenous researchers in Arizona are educating Navajo tribal members about the potential dangers in their water. In many rural villages, Native Americans rely on wells for drinking water, and the quality of that water can vary. Parts of the Navajo and Hopi reservations in the Southwest, including Arizona, were heavily mined for uranium for nuclear weapons during the Cold War. Northern Arizona University analytical chemist and Navajo tribal member Janie Ingram, who grew up on the reservation, says it became clear in her adult life that no one's testing those abandoned mines.
4: There's over 500 abandoned mine sites that are an issue because there really was very little to no cleanup that happened.
3: Ingram says her goal isn't necessarily to pin the contaminated sites on one group, but rather to determine the levels of pollution and educate other tribal members about the importance of clean drinking water. Aside from driving as far as 100 miles to collect clean drinking water, indigenous community members often have to rely on trucks that deliver it. I'm Mark Moran for Arizona News Connection.
2: And I'm Jill Freitas.
5: National Native News is produced by Kawanak Broadcast Corporation with funding by the Corporation for Public Broadcasting.
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0: And first up, Alaska state troopers have ended their active search for a Kisilov man who was knocked out of his boat and into the Kisilov River on Sunday. Troopers say 67-year-old Charles Nicholas was in the boat with his stepdaughter when they were knocked out of the boat by what's called a sweeper. That's a river obstacle like a fallen tree or a low branch that water moves under, but that sweeps or traps larger objects like boats or debris. Nicholas's daughter contacted law enforcement after reaching shore. Troopers initially said the boat overturned in the river, but later said the boat did not actually capsize, according to a department spokesperson. Wildlife troopers, state park rangers, and central emergency services responded to search for Nicholas. Their efforts included a search by boat of the part of the river where Nicholas went overboard to its mouth at Cook Inlet. A helicopter launched from Anchorage also searched from the sky for several hours, and a state park ranger Monday searched the banks of the river. Agencies searched unsuccessfully for Nicholas until 8 p.m. Sunday and until 4 p.m. Monday. A trooper spokesperson said the active search has ended unless new information becomes available, like a sighting. When determining whether to call off a search, troopers consider environmental conditions like the likelihood of locating the person and the safety of crews. The same spokesperson said, quote, "We conduct every search with the goal of bringing someone home, and we commit all resources that are reasonable and appropriate for the specific circumstances." The spokesperson said the decision to suspend an active search is, quote, "never made lightly," and that troopers remain ready to respond to new leads. The Homer City Council kicked off its meeting last night by marking 20 years since the Homer Public Library opened its Hazel Avenue building through a mayoral proclamation. Then council members honored Jenny Carroll, the outgoing special projects and communications coordinator, for her work on everything from the harbor expansion study to the city's COVID response. The council adopted its consent agenda without making any changes. That included a $7,000 state grant to buy new books and materials for the library and a 3-year contract renewing the city's outside general counsel with the Anchorage firm Germain, Dunnigan, and Owens following the city's longtime city attorney's retirement last spring, and a resolution urging the FCC to keep the E-rate program in place, which helps schools and libraries pay for internet and phone service. The first public hearing item council members discussed was over a paved pathway at Karen Hornaday Park. The ordinance would use $50,000 from the Homer Accelerated Roads and Trails Fund to build it. The city's ADA board and several council members said the proposed route wouldn't actually connect accessible parking to the restroom or pavilion. They voted against the plan. Their discussion pointed to a need to figure out funding and a better design. 3 other ordinances passed without opposition. One shifts $20,000 from the Kachemak Swim Club account to the Kenai Peninsula Borough School District to help cover operations at Homer High School's pool. Another sets aside $6,000 to get information out to voters ahead of the ballot measure renewing the Hart Roads and Trails tax. A third rezones 4 East End Road properties from rural residential to residential office. The council introduced 2 ordinances that will come back for a public hearing at the next meeting. One rolls back developer bond requirements from 150% to 100%, reversing a 2023 change. The other would let short-term rental platforms like Airbnb and VRBO collect and remit city sales tax directly. The council then adopted a resolution asking state and federal aviation officials to look at safety and noise from floatplane traffic on Blueka Lake. Members cited a sharp jump in air traffic this summer and recent fatal plane crashes elsewhere in the state, including Seldovia, as reasons to act now. The council's next regular meeting is September 28th at 6 p.m. And finally, South Peninsula Hospital's Senior Wellness Day will take place on Thursday, September 17th at the Kachemak Bay campus. Emily Springer shares more information.
1: 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The afternoon begins with a presentation from John Bernards, part of South Peninsula Hospital's information technology team, on staying safe online, including how to recognize phishing scams, fake invitations, impersonation attempts, and other common cyber threats. Attendees will learn how these attacks work, what red flags to watch for, and simple, effective steps to protect personal information, devices, and finances. 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Participants can enjoy a free lunch while connecting with local organizations, sharing resources, providing blood pressure checks, and answering questions and concerns. There will also be an hour-long gentle, accessible movement class suitable for all levels at the afternoon event. The Center for Safe Alaskans will provide free car fit checks in the parking lot. CarFit helps ensure that vehicles are properly adjusted for safety and comfort, improving visibility and reducing injury risk during driving. Attending participants can drop in or leave anytime during sessions. Expect a friendly, small group setting with plenty of opportunity for connection and conversation. Annie Gray with the Health Educator Office at South Peninsula Hospital provided additional comments.
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0: 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Tonight's newscast included a story from KDLL's Ashlyn O'Hara. 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And at 6 p.m. is the Kenai Peninsula Borough Assembly meeting, broadcast live on KBBI. On Saturday, September 19th, the Homer Library celebrates 20 years in the Hazel Avenue building with an open house. 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That's tomorrow at 9 a.m. here on KBBI. Thanks for listening, and good evening.

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1: Tamai. Welcome to the Suchtstun Word of the Week. Honkuta Suchbeani Ulochbet Suchtstun. Suchtstun is the language of the Suchbek people. Hua unachoni Suchtstun litnauk ngachbet. Here is the Suchtstun word we are learning. Ilagalik, Homer. Ilagalik, Homer. 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Where can we pick nagoon berries in Homer? Ilagalik, Homer. Ilagalik, Homer. Ilagalik, Homer. Koyana ilagluta suchtstun litnagluji. Thank you all for joining us and learning the Suchtstun word of the week. Agun tkitu ay. Don't forget it.

0: dogs from across the state made their way to Sitka over Labor Day weekend. They traveled in for a canine search and rescue conference where KCAW's Lauren Salemo tagged along for a couple of workshops.
1: Jean Larson Rain and her golden retriever, Minto, circle around small boxes in the parking lot of the Sitka Fire Department.
2: We're looking for bones. Minto, bones.
1: It's a training exercise to see if Minto can pick out the package with human remains. He parades around for a bit before diving at one of the boxes with his nose.
3: Yes! Yes. Good job! Woo-hoo! Good job!
1: Larson Rain and Minto traveled from Juneau for a weekend-long canine search and rescue conference. The gathering was put together by local search and rescue team member Karen Royce.
4: We've done this before with just Southeast dogs, but this time we wanted to do dogs all over the state of Alaska. So dog teams are here from Fairbanks and Kodiak and Wrangell, Anchorage, Juneau, and Sitka.
1: Search and rescue teams will sniff out buildings and work along docks and shorelines. They'll also go over how to decontaminate their dogs and get into baskets the Coast Guard hoists during their rescues. The weekend's main focus is learning by doing. And this afternoon, the four-legged friends will be put to the test.
5: You're not back yet. Family is very concerned and reporting them overdue.
1: That's Royce, the organizer, laying out the details of a mock search and rescue, or SAR. Two volunteers will be staged as lost berry pickers somewhere in the woods off of Catlian Bay Road.
6: One is a 70-year-old male, last seen with a beard and black clothing. Wears a hat. Response to Gary.
7: Female's 30-ish.
8: Yeah.
7: Thin build, brown hair, answers to SJ.
1: Teams gather their gear, neon vests, bear spray, and walkie-talkies, and get into their cars. They head out the road and meet at a gravel parking lot.
9: Who wants to run from the top coming down?
1: Kathy Needham is the mock operations designated leader. She splits the group into six teams, each with one or two dogs, to cover different areas.
9: I assume the best way to do it is to mobilize the trailing team in an area team to that vehicle. The other area team is going to come up from the bottom.
1: Teams set out in search of the lost berry pickers. Needham and a few others stay in the parking lot to run operations. They'll communicate over radios with the crews on foot.
4: Push the orange button on top of your radio and go to direct.
1: Justin Jakes sits at a folding table behind an SUV working on his laptop. With satellite internet set up for the mock SAR, Jakes is able to track the team's locations from their personal GPS devices. His map shows what ground has been covered.
10: You can create maps that can, like, figure a probability of location or figure out, like, how far could they possibly have hiked to based on certain conditions.
1: Jakes has a TV-sized monitor in the trunk of the car to make the simulation run a little smoother.
10: Say the person, our incident commander, is on the radio and she just needs to turn her head and see where team is, she can instantly look at that.
1: After about an hour of searching, Delilah, a German Shepherd from Kodiak, finds one of the voluntarily lost hikers sitting in the woods.
11: Good job, team. Let's
12: go. Are the berry pickers, are they ambulatory and able to walk out with you?
1: Needham radios to the other groups that the operation is complete.
13: We are complete with training.
1: With the lost hikers found, everyone heads back to the fire hall where they'll discuss what went well and what could be improved. Their mock SAR ended successfully, but debriefing still provides important insight for operation planners and dog handlers in case the SAR had to continue. Luckily, for the pretend berry pickers who sat silently in the woods all afternoon, today's mission is complete. In Sitka, I'm Lauren Salemo.
0: And that's all for this edition of Alaska News Nightly. If you missed any of tonight's stories, we're online at alaskapublic.org and wherever you get your podcasts. We had reports tonight from Shelby Herbert in Fairbanks, Ashlyn O'Hara in Soldotna, Eric Stone and Alex Solomon in Juneau, Desiree Hagen in Kotzebue, Katie Ruther in Unalaska, Michaela Finnerty in Anchorage, and Lauren Salemo in Sitka. If you want to send us a news tip, question, or comment, email us at news@alaskapublic.org. Our audio engineer is Crystal Hyde, Patrick Gilchrist is our producer, and I'm Casey Grove. Good night.

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3: The fears of AI's threat to humanity is bringing together strange bedfellows at a gathering in Washington, D.C.
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0: 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I'm Scott Detrow.
1: And I'm Juana Summers. Turkey has an interesting financial problem. It's a tradition to gift gold for life milestones.
0: It's also a tradition to save it, which means
2: it's not being lent out to businesses. And also, a good chunk of the gold has to be imported every year, which adds to the current account deficit.
1: Now news.
3: This is Beyond the Weather. I'm Dan Bross with Alaska Center for Climate Assessment and Preparedness, climate specialist Rick Toman. It's been a pretty wet fall in the central interior so far. What's to blame for all the rain, Rick?
4: Since mid-August, there's been a parade of weather systems moving from the Bering Sea through the central interior, and rainfall during that time has been twice normal. Now I say weather systems on purpose, because like most prolonged periods of significant rain and snow, any associated low-pressure system or a storm center is either non-existent or hundreds of miles to our north and west. A key feature in this kind of weather pattern is actually strong high pressure over the Gulf of Alaska. This may seem counterintuitive, but it's important because it's one way to get significant moisture into the central interior that avoids the big mountains to our south.
3: So how does high pressure over the Gulf effectively steer moisture around the Alaska Range to the interior?
4: In the northern hemisphere, air moves clockwise around high pressure systems. So west of the high pressure center, winds will be blowing from lower to higher latitudes before turning to be a more southwest and then westerly direction. In these situations, if the warm, moist air from the south makes it up about as far north as the YK Delta before making that turn to the southwest and west, the air will not pass over any of the Alaska Range before reaching the central interior.
3: So we lose that ringing out effect that the mountains typically have on wet southerly airflow and end up with soggy conditions we're experiencing this fall. Makes sense, although I'm not happy about it. Thanks for the explanation, Rick.
4: You're welcome, and we'll talk again next week.
3: Beyond the Weather is produced by the Alaska Center for Climate Assessment and Preparedness at the University of Alaska Fairbanks.
5: New research shows the Trump administration's move to end a program that publicized air quality data has led to more air pollution. NPR's Jonathan Lambert has that story.
6: Since 2008, the State Department has been adding air quality monitors to U.S. embassy buildings and making the data public. Researchers credit the program with helping improve air quality in many cities, especially those without domestic monitoring. But in early 2025, the Trump administration ended the program, citing financial costs. New research in the journal PNAS suggests that had other costs, too. Air pollution, as measured by satellite, increased by about 30% on average in the months after the shutdown. The researchers say that translates to about a 4% increase in harmful particulate matter on the ground. The State Department declined to comment on the paper, but they did tell NPR that they're in the process of resuming the program, though didn't give precise dates. Jonathan Lambert, NPR News.
5: As the world debates the risks of AI, the Gates Foundation is pledging $1 billion to improve access for schools and underserved communities. Bill Gates urging world leaders and tech companies to act now to make sure AI addresses social inequities, to improve access to students as well as small farmers in rural areas. On Wall Street, stocks ended lower across the board. The Dow down more than 300 points. This is NPR.
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0: And first up, Alaska state troopers have ended their active search for a Kisilov man who was knocked out of his boat and into the Kisilov River on Sunday. Troopers say 67-year-old Charles Nicholas was in the boat with his stepdaughter when they were knocked out of the boat by what's called a sweeper. That's a river obstacle like a fallen tree or a low branch that water moves under, but that sweeps or traps larger objects like boats or debris. Nicholas's daughter contacted law enforcement after reaching shore. Troopers initially said the boat overturned in the river, but later said the boat did not actually capsize, according to a department spokesperson. Wildlife troopers, state park rangers, and central emergency services responded to search for Nicholas. Their efforts included a search by boat of the part of the river where Nicholas went overboard to its mouth at Cook Inlet. A helicopter launched from Anchorage also searched from the sky for several hours, and a state park ranger Monday searched the banks of the river. Agencies searched unsuccessfully for Nicholas until 8 p.m. Sunday and until 4 p.m. Monday. A trooper spokesperson said the active search has ended unless new information becomes available, like a sighting. When determining whether to call off a search, troopers consider environmental conditions like the likelihood of locating the person and the safety of crews. The same spokesperson said, quote, "We conduct every search with the goal of bringing someone home, and we commit all resources that are reasonable and appropriate for the specific circumstances." The spokesperson said the decision to suspend an active search is, quote, "never made lightly," and that troopers remain ready to respond to new leads. The Homer City Council kicked off its meeting last night by marking 20 years since the Homer Public Library opened its Hazel Avenue building through a mayoral proclamation. Then council members honored Jenny Carroll, the outgoing Special Projects and Communications Coordinator, for her work on everything from the harbor expansion study to the city's COVID response. The council adopted its consent agenda without making any changes. That included a $7,000 state grant to buy new books and materials for the library and a 3-year contract renewing the city's outside general counsel with the Anchorage firm Germain, Dunnigan & Owens following the city's longtime city attorney's retirement last spring, and a resolution urging the FCC to keep the E-Rate program in place, which helps schools and libraries pay for internet and phone service. The first public hearing item council members discussed was over a paved pathway at Karen Hornaday Park. The ordinance would use $50,000 from the Homer Accelerated Roads and Trails Fund to build it. The city's ADA board and several council members said the proposed route wouldn't actually connect accessible parking to the restroom or pavilion. They voted against the plan. Their discussion pointed to a need to figure out funding and a better design. 3 other ordinances passed without opposition. One shifts $20,000 from the Kachemak Swim Club account to the Kenai Peninsula Borough School District to help cover operations at Homer High School's pool. Another sets aside $6,000 to get information out to voters ahead of the ballot measure renewing the Hart Roads and Trails tax. A third rezones 4 East End Road properties from rural residential to residential office. The council introduced 2 ordinances that will come back for a public hearing at the next meeting. One rolls back developer bond requirements from 150% to 100%, reversing a 2023 change. The other would let short-term rental platforms like Airbnb and VRBO collect and remit city sales tax directly. The council then adopted a resolution asking state and federal aviation officials to look at safety and noise from floatplane traffic on Blueca Lake. Members cited a sharp jump in air traffic this summer and recent fatal plane crashes elsewhere in the state, including Seldovia, as reasons to act now. The council's next regular meeting is September 28th at 6 p.m. And finally, South Peninsula Hospital's Senior Wellness Day will take place on Thursday, September 17th at the Kachemak Bay campus. Emily Springer shares more information.
1: 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The afternoon begins with a presentation from John Bernard, part of South Peninsula Hospital's information technology team, on staying safe online, including how to recognize phishing scams, fake invitations, impersonation attempts, and other common cyber threats. Attendees will learn how these attacks work, what red flags to watch for, and simple, effective steps to protect personal information, devices, and finances. 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

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We have an early reading of the bush lines tonight due to the Kenai Peninsula Borough Assembly meeting coming up at the top of the hour. And there are no bush lines proper for today on the Lost and Found. Lost, a set of three free weights that went missing from the corner of East End and Allen Street by Wasabi's and were being used to hold down a chair for a garage sale. Call 907-435-7969 if found. Again, that is Lost free weights, 907-435-7969. Bush lines and information lines can be heard weekdays at 9 a.m. and 1 and 7 p.m. and on weekends at 10 a.m. and 1 and 7 p.m. To add or move anything, call 907-235-7721. Stay tuned for the Borough Assembly meeting.

0: You are tuned to the Kenai Peninsula Borough Assembly meeting. 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
1: Okay, at this time, I would just ask that everyone remain standing. This is the placeholder for our invocation. We don't have a chaplain today, and so I'm just going to ask that since our last meeting was 9/11, that we have a brief moment of silence for all of the victims, families, first responders of the 9/11 attack on our country.

0: Okay, thank you. Madam Clerk, could you please call the roll?
1: President Tunson?
0: Here.
1: Vice President Cooper is excused. Mr. Dunn?
0: Here.
1: Ms. Eklund?
2: Here.
1: Mr. Eicher is also excused. Mr. Hibbert?
3: Here.
1: Mr. Berga?
4: Here.
1: Ms. Neeson?
5: Here.
1: Mr. Truesdell?
0: Here.
1: You have a quorum, Mr. President.
0: Thank you, Madam Clerk. Okay, we conducted our business today. The assembly, we started at 3:45 today with our Finance Committee meeting. We then met at 4:15 for our Policies and Procedures Committee meeting, and then again at 4:45 for our Legislative Committee meeting. We'll take reports on each of those now. The first one was our Finance Committee, chaired by Assembly Member Neeson. Assembly Member Neeson.
6: Thank you, President Tunson. The Finance Committee

0: Called to order at 3:45 this afternoon. We reviewed four previously introduced ordinances that are up for public hearing tonight. All were sponsored by the mayor and all are eligible for the consent agenda. Ordinance 2026-19-07, an ordinance appropriating funds from the general fund for the 911 comm room air conditioner replacement project. This is to replace a 20-year-old cooling system at the Soldotna Public Safety Communications Center for the 911 communications radio room, which is a cooling requirement similar to network or server rooms. The existing system is experiencing periodic failures, which puts the radio equipment at risk. So replacement is sought out, and it's estimated at $56,500, which allows for design, engineering, and inflation. Ordinance 2026-19-08, an ordinance appropriating and allocating commercial passenger vessel tax proceeds received from the state of Alaska to the city of Seward and to the city of Homer. The state of Alaska levies and collects a $5 commercial passenger vessel excise tax for each passenger. A portion of the proceeds is dispersed to the first seven ports of call each year, $250 per person. And if the ports are located in a city within a borough, $250 additionally is distributed to the borough. The Kenai Peninsula Borough's proceeds are passed through to Seward and Homer through grant agreements, and this ordinance approves the 2025 calendar year appropriations for this purpose. 2026-19-09, an ordinance appropriating supplemental funds from the Plant Replacement and Expansion Fund for the Generator Replacement Project at South Peninsula Hospital, sponsored by the mayor. $5 million in congressionally directed spending grant funds were appropriated in 2024 to be used for the replacement of the failing emergency power plant and support infrastructure at the South Peninsula Hospital. Those facilities are owned by KPB on behalf of the South Peninsula Hospital service area. After applying cost-cutting measures, there's a deficit of $230,793 to ensure successful completion of the project. Today's ordinance appropriates funds for that deficit from the SPH Plant Replacement and Expansion Fund, and those were approved by the service area. Ordinance 2026-19-10, an ordinance appropriating funds from the general fund in support of the 2045 Homer Comprehensive Plan update. The city of Homer updated its 2045 comprehensive plan and was adopted by the assembly on March 17th of this year. Their total cost to develop the plan working through a consultant was $400,000 over 2.5 years, and they're requesting that the Kenai Peninsula Borough contribute $50,000 in financial support as a portion of that cost. That is consistent with previous efforts of that magnitude. Under ordinances for introduction tonight, we looked at one ordinance sponsored by the mayor, and a shortened hearing period is requested for this. It is eligible for the consent agenda. Ordinance 2026-19-12, an ordinance appropriating funds from the general fund for the Donald E. Gilman River Center Fire Alarm Replacement Project. The shortened hearing would make tonight the hearing for that. This ordinance requests an appropriation of $97,132 to complete the full replacement of the inoperable fire alarm system at the River Center, which experienced a major failure of the main control panel and can't be repaired. The ordinance also includes the shortened hearing period. This is actually being reevaluated, as the system may not need to be as large as the previous system. So we can continue to allocate the funds, to appropriate the funds, but far less money may actually be needed, and if it's not needed, it will not be spent. Under new business, we had one item that was KPB 7994, authorizing the issuance of a letter of non-objection to the Alcohol Beverage Control Board regarding the new restaurant or eating place license as requested by Freddy's Roadhouse, Inc., DBA Freddy's Roadhouse, number 60681 in the Nanalchik area. This issues the letter of non-objection to the ABC board for a liquor license. The restaurant is located in Nanalchik. The borough has reviewed the application for unpaid taxes and for distance requirements from churches and schools and found that the establishment is in compliance with both. With our business concluded, we adjourned at 3:57 p.m. Thank you.
1: Thank you, Chair Neeson. Excellent report. Our next committee was our Policies and Procedures Committee. That was at 4:15, and that's chaired by Assemblymember Truesdell. Assemblymember Truesdell.
2: Thank you, President Tunseth. The Policies and Procedures Committee met today at 4:15. We had the mayor's report, which you'll hear in full tonight. We had three ordinances for introduction. Ordinance 2026-33, amending Borough Code Title 22 regarding assembly meeting procedures, brought to us by President Tunseth. The hearing for that will be on October 20th, 26th. Ordinance 2026-33 amends KPB Title 22 to clarify several assembly meeting procedures. It establishes majority of the quorum as the default vote required for assembly action, clarifies who may sponsor legislative items, and makes minor changes to the reconsideration process. Overall, the ordinance largely codifies and clarifies existing procedures with a few minor changes. Ordinance 2026-34, amending Borough Code to enact a new section, KPB 22.30.055, and to repeal KPB 22.30.060 regarding the appointment process for vacancies on the Assembly, also brought to us by President Tunseth with a hearing on October 20th, 26th. Ordinance 2026-34 amends KPB code to establish a new process for filling vacancies on the Kenai Peninsula Borough Assembly and repeals the existing vacancy provision. Under the proposed ordinance, if the Assembly declares a vacancy within 90 days of the next regular election, that seat would instead be filled through the election process. It also clarifies the process used by the Assembly when voting in a seat when more than one applicant is vying for the position. The ordinance clarifies the process and spells it out in Borough Code. Ordinance 2026-35, amending Borough Code to enact a new section, KPB 17.10.165, related to weather modification and geoengineering activities on borough lands. This was brought to us by the mayor with an October 20th, 2026 hearing. Ordinance 2026-35 amends the Kenai Peninsula Borough Code to establish requirements for weather modification and geoengineering activities conducted on borough-owned land. The ordinance requires applicants seeking to use borough property for these activities to provide information about the proposed use borough property for these about the proposed operation, and requires documentation following completion of approved activities. The ordinance established penalties for failing to provide required post-activity information, including daily fines and a temporary restriction on future commercial land use application. The measure is intended to provide the borough with greater transparency, oversight, and accountability regarding these activities on borough property while remaining within the borough's authority over its own lands. We had a couple of appointments to consider. First of all, KPB-7995, confirming an appointment to the road service area. The mayor says applicant Michelle Hartline, Northern Region, with the term expiring on September 30th, 2029, spoke highly of her. And KPB-7996, confirming an appointment to the Resilience and Security Advisory Commission, also by the mayor, applicant Anna Rose Noel Phillips, the central seat, term expiring on September 30th, 2029. The Policies and Procedures Committee adjourned at 4:30 p.m.
1: Excellent. Thank you, Chair Truesdell. Our final committee meeting of the day today is our Legislative Committee. That's chaired by Assemblymember Dunn. Assemblymember Dunn.
3: Thanks, Mr. President. Legislative Committee met this afternoon at 4:45 p.m. We had one item of business to discuss, and that was Resolution 2026-046, urging the Alaska State Legislature and the Governor to enact legislation prohibiting weather modification or geoengineering activities, or as an alternative to a ban, to enact legislation requiring a permit for such activities, and requesting Alaska's federal delegation review to strengthen federal law related to weather modification or geoengineering activities. Introduced by Mayor Michicki. So this resolution does a few things, and it kind of goes hand in hand with Ordinance 2026-35 that Assemblymember Truesdell just discussed. The mayor reported to us that due to a missing body of law at the state level, the state has little to no oversight over weather modification activities, and that this would ask the state to consider either prohibiting those activities or to enact some legislation requiring a permit. The federal government, under the Federal Aviation Administration and National Oceanic Atmospheric Administration, does have some oversight, but there's a lack of communication between the federal government agencies and the local government and the local people. So this would help to either further regulate those activities and hopefully increase communication between the state and the federal government and the borough. Two states have already banned those practices, and other states have enacted regulations. So this is a request to both the state and federal government to take some action to improve the legislation around those activities. And then all the assembly members present this afternoon did request to be asked to listed as co-sponsors on this resolution. And that was our only item of business, and we adjourned at 4:50 p.m. Thank you.
1: Excellent. Thank you, Chair Dunn. Okay, so at this point, I'd be looking for a motion to approve our agenda and consent agenda. Assemblymember Neeson.
0: I move to approve the agenda and consent agenda.
1: Thank you. Are there any amendments to the agenda and consent agenda? Madam Clerk.
4: Thank you, Mr. President. Ordinance 2026-1909 was updated to include the advisory board recommendations pursuant to KPB 2240-050F. Thank you.
1: Thank you. Are there additional amendments? Assemblymember Neeson.
0: I move to add Ordinance 2026-19-07 to the consent agenda, and I request unanimous.
1: Okay, unanimous has been requested for Ordinance 2026-19-07. Are there any objections? Okay, that's been added. Assemblymember Neeson.
0: I move to add Ordinance 2026-19-08 to the consent agenda and request unanimous.
1: Unanimous has been requested for Ordinance 2026-19-08. Are there any objections? Okay, seeing none, that's been added. Assemblymember Neeson.
0: I move to add Ordinance 2026-19-09 to the consent agenda and request unanimous.
1: Okay, unanimous has been requested for Ordinance 2026-19-09. Are there any objections? Okay, seeing none, that's been added. Assemblymember Neeson.
0: I move to add Ordinance 2026-19-10 to the consent agenda and request unanimous.
1: Okay, unanimous has been requested for Ordinance 2026-19-10. Are there any objections? Okay, seeing none, that's been added. Assemblymember Neeson.
0: I move to add Ordinance 2026-19-12 to the consent agenda and request unanimous.
1: Okay, unanimous has been requested for Ordinance 2026-19-12. Are there any objections? Okay, seeing none, that's been added. Are there any additional amendments to the agenda and consent agenda? Okay, Madam Clerk, could you please read the consent agenda?
4: September 1st, 2026, regular assembly meeting minutes. Ordinance 2026-1907, appropriating funds from the general fund for the 911 comm room air conditioning replacement project, sponsored by the mayor. Ordinance 2026-1908, appropriating and allocating commercial passenger vessel tax proceeds received from the state of Alaska to the city of Seward and to the city of Homer, sponsored by the mayor. Ordinance 2026-1909, appropriating supplemental funds from the plant replacement and expansion fund for the generator replacement project at South Peninsula Hospital, sponsored by the mayor. Ordinance 2026-1910, appropriating funds from the general fund in support of the 2045 Homer Comprehensive Plan Update, sponsored by the mayor. Ordinance 2026-1912, appropriating funds from the general fund for the Donald E. Gilman River Center Fire Alarm Replacement Project, shortened hearing on 9/15. That was also sponsored by the mayor. Resolution 2026-046, urging the Alaska State Legislature and the Governor to enact legislation prohibiting weather modifications or geoengineering activities, or as an alternative to a ban, to enact legislation requiring a permit for such activities, and requesting Alaska's federal delegation review and strengthen federal law related to weather modification or geoengineering activities, sponsored by the Mayor and the Assembly. Ordinance 2026-33, amending Borough Code Title 22 regarding assembly meeting procedures, sponsored by President Tunseth, hearing on October 20th. Ordinance 2026-34, amending Borough Code to enact a new section, KPB 2230055, and to repeal KPB 2230060 regarding the appointment process for vacancies on the Assembly, sponsored by President Tunseth, hearing on October 20th. Ordinance 2026-35, amending Borough Code to enact a new section, KPB 1710-165, related to weather modification and geoengineering activities on borough lands, sponsored by the Mayor and Ms. Neeson, hearing on October 20th. KPB 7994, authorizing the issuance of a letter of non-objection to the Alcohol Beverage Control Board regarding the new restaurant or eating place license as requested by Freddy's Roadhouse, Inc., doing business as Freddy's Roadhouse, license number 60681 in the Ninilchik area. KPB 7995, confirming an appointment to the Road Service Area Board. Applicant Michelle Hartline, North Region seat, term to expire September 30th, 2029. KPB 7996, confirming an appointment to the Resilience and Security Advisory Commission. Applicant Anna Rose Noel Phillips, the central seat, for a term to expire 9/30 with a correction of 2027. That is the consent agenda.
1: Thank you, Madam Clerk. As just a general reminder, you'll have an opportunity for the public to testify on any of the items that the clerk just read. Any of the items that are on the consent agenda will be approved at this meeting or set for public hearing, whichever is the case. So at this time, we'll open up public comment for any of the items that were just read on the consent agenda. I'll remind everybody you have 3 minutes to speak. Please state your name clearly and the city that you're from, and make sure that the little red light on there goes on. Madam Clerk, is there anyone signed up to give testimony on the consent agenda?
4: Yes, sir. I have Carrie Harris, who I believe is attending via Zoom.
1: Okay, we'll start with Ms. Harris.

0: Unfortunately, I don't see any mics
1: Thank you, Madam Clerk. We can come back. Is there additional on the list?
0: Not for consent
1: Not
0: items.
1: for consent. Okay. Is there anyone in the room wishing to give public testimony on any of the items that the clerk just read? Go ahead and if you want to come up first, go for it. There's another opportunity after this where we have general public comment on any of the items. So this is specific to things that are on the consent agenda. Thank you for asking. Okay, anyone else? Yes, Representative Vance.
2: Good evening, Representative Sarah Vance from Homer, and I'm here to offer my support on Resolution 2026-046, urging the legislature and the federal government to introduce legislation for weather modification, and also for the Ordinance 2026-35 in the borough. And I appreciate the mayor's leadership listening to the public and taking initiative on this issue. The weather modification that happened was directly over my district. And in fact, the FAA approval for drone usage covered the entirety of my district. This is something that I've been seeking answers on among the state departments for a couple months and was receiving no answers. In fact, there was very little knowledge that they were going to be doing any type of cloud seeding. What we were told is that this was drone activity, research and development, and I didn't have any answers confirming cloud seeding until right before it became noticed in the public and by their social media posts and blogs. And so I requested that they cease and desist that activity because the public made an outcry that they did not want this type of activity without their prior consent. And so I appreciate the work that this body's taking up to make sure that the borough is able to exercise its authority over this type of activity and also encouraging more legislation at the state level. I already have something drafted. We've looked at what other states are doing, and we want to make sure that we are in open communication with the federal government and all the municipalities, and allowing the type of safety operations that weather modification does. I've heard from pilots that airports like to use that to remove fog off of the runways. So there are some safety measures, but for the most part, the public feel that this was too far without their consent. This was a violation in their mind. And so I'm going to continue to work on this issue and look forward to working with you as a local body on how we can make this fit best for the entire state.
1: Excellent. Thank you for your comments. Anyone else in the room wishing to give public testimony on any of the items on the consent agenda? Okay, so we'll close. Well, let's go back to who was the gal on the list?
3: Sorry.
1: Ms. Harris, I think it was.
3: Yes. Can you hear me?
1: Yep, you have 3 minutes. Go ahead.
3: Okay, my name is Carrie Harris. I'm from Anchor Point, and I want to thank the borough for sending the letter to the state of Alaska asking for a ban on weather modification activity. This was the right move, but I would like you to take it to the next step and do a ban on the borough level to stop Rainmaker and any similar operations from conducting weather modification activities inside the Kenai Peninsula. And I'd like your letter to the state to please leave out any language about permitted use. We do not need to be permitting a pathway for this. We need to be prohibiting it. We already live at the edge of a rainforest. Every single day of sun we get is precious, from outdoor work to drying hay, which, by the way, is quite expensive, and maintaining the basic conditions of our communities, our gardens, our farms, our livestock rely on. Weather modification companies do not have a track record of taking responsibility for damage they cause, and we should not be the testing ground for their experiment. I also want this body to acknowledge the seriousness of what happened during Rainmaker's operations. According to eyewitness testimony from an Inilchik resident, Philip Lopez, Rainmaker was running unmanned aerial operations with burning chemical flares in a plastic bucket in the forest with no fire plan, no suppression equipment, and no containment strategy. According to Phil, a white hot chemical fire ignited miles from any help. Mr. Lopez and his service dogs were the only ones who stopped it using a small halon bottle and two gallons of water to suppress a thermal chemical fire that could have cost people their homes and their lives. The Rainmaker employees did not step in. Rainmaker left burning chemicals unattended in our forest. That's not an accident. It's negligence. It's also a Class C felony. I'm asking the borough to formally refer this incident for investigation, for prosecution. And if private residents behaved this way, lighting off chemical fires in the woods with no plan, they would be held accountable. So a corporation should not get a free pass on this. The borough already has the authority to act. You can prohibit weather modification, staging sites, dispersal equipment, and chemical release points through zoning. You can declare weather modification activity a public safety hazard under Title 10 when it threatens residents, livestock, hay, roofs, you know, because I'm going to tell you, when they start trying to make snow, that's landing on our roofs. I'm asking you to use these powers now and to please give a straight up ban. Don't put language in there permitting it, because you might permit it on borough land, but it's on my roof that it falls. It's on my ground that my goats don't get to eat on, and it's on my dime. There's no excuse.
1: Ms. Harris, your 3 minutes are up. Could you please briefly wrap up?
3: Yeah, that's all I have to say.
1: Okay, excellent. Thank you for your comments. Madam Clerk, was there anyone else on Zoom wishing to give public testimony on any of the items on the consent agenda?
0: I'm not seeing any hands raised.
1: Okay, one more time in the room. Anyone wishing to give any public testimony on any of the items on the consent agenda?
3: Yes, I have someone here who wants to give public testimony that's also on Zoom.
1: Oh, okay, we can take one more if they'll please state their name clearly for the record in the city that they live in.
4: Yes, hello, Natalie Case, and I live in Anchor Point. And I would just like to also say that, yes, I do live in the area of where all this rain is coming down. I have livestock, and it is definitely affecting me. And I have been noticing it the past couple months since I've been here in June. So I would like to just go ahead and get my voice out and thank you for taking my statement.
1: Okay, excellent. Thank you, Ms. Case. Was it Natalie? Yes. Case, did I get that right?
4: Yep, that's right.
1: Okay, excellent, thank you. Okay, so at this time we're gonna close public testimony on the items on the consent agenda. And I would be looking for a motion. Assemblymember Neeson.
5: I move to approve the agenda and consent agenda as amended and request unanimous.
1: Okay, unanimous has been requested for approval of the agenda and consent agenda as amended. Are there any objections to unanimous? Okay, seeing none, the motion to approve the agenda and consent agenda as amended passes. So that we don't have any presentations today, so that brings us next to just general open public comment. I'll again remind all speakers, you'll have 3 minutes. Please state your name clearly and the city that you represent. Make sure that the red light comes on. And again, you'll have 3 minutes, and we have an aggregate of 20 minutes. So we'll start with if there's anyone signed up on the list first. Madam Clerk.
0: Thank you. I do have Cassandra Nicholson.
1: Okay, Ms. Nicholson, yes, come up.

0: And just hold it down. Okay. Well, first I would, my name is Cassandra Nicholson. I live in Kasilof, and I want to apologize for my unruly toddler. For anyone that has children, they can relate and empathize. But I don't want to take up too much of your time. So thank you for allowing me an opportunity to speak. I am coming to this body to discuss Project 15423-00. This is the preliminary application that was submitted by Deep Green of Cook Inlet SVP LLC for the subsea data center that was submitted to the FERC, that is the Federal Energy Regulatory Commission. The application was originally submitted on February 11th of 2026. It was then supplemented again on the 26th of June of 2026. And there's an opportunity for final comment or motion to intervene as of November 2nd, 2026 at 5 p.m. Eastern. I'll also note that on September 4th of 2026, the FERC formally accepted the application, noting that the paperwork was completed by way of Deep Green. Quick summary of the project is 330 to 350 turbines that they're proposing to install on Universal Docking Cradle System and Cook Inlet. This will also include 66 data center pods, as well as a 3.5 mile long fiber optic cable. And at this point, I would just want to kind of pose a question. I don't know if there's opportunity for feedback, but my question as a resident of Alaska and of the community in Kisilov is, what is the borough's intention and overall proposed response to the FERC, as well as timeline for such response?
1: Ms. Nicholson, I'll just let you know that during public comment, the assembly won't be commenting back to questions, but I know that this is on the mayor's report, and I know that he intends on addressing that specific issue and what the response from the administration will be. So that will be during the mayor's report.
0: Okay, and that takes place during this meeting, correct?
1: Yes, ma'am.
0: Lovely. Okay, thank you very much.
1: Thank you for your public comment. Is there additional on the list?
2: Next, I have Erlene Lloyd.
3: Good evening. My name is Erlene Lloyd. I'm a little emotional tonight, so excuse me. I want to talk about housing. Okay, I've lived here off and on in the peninsula for several decades, different times, and I've been displaced twice. Once with COVID, when all of our realtors decided to sell their rentals because of the housing was high demand for people leaving the lower 48 who couldn't work. It could at least come to Alaska and get a job and have a decent life. I understand that. Now we're facing another situation with everything being our homes being turned into vacation rental spaces for the summer. It is impossible. I've been trying to find a place since May, and we are in a situation where everything is now seasonal, and we have to move out in the spring again. And it's become a very big problem because a lot of these people do not live in Alaska nor have any investment in Alaska besides the properties that they're now renting out to us in the wintertime to pay their mortgages so that they can make a lot of money in the summer. I would like to see if there's some way, somehow, we can do something about it. We even tried buying a lot so we could build on. It's a 3-year wait for a contractor. I'm done with it. I live here. I'm an Alaskan. I have my kids here. And I can't live here anymore because I have a chihuahua. And I don't want to leave every single spring so somebody can come and vacation here while I live in my RV, which I'm currently doing. I would like to see if we can put some kind of restrictions on out-of-state people, particularly Texans at this point, who are buying properties here and making them into vacation rentals. That's one of my concerns right now. That's immediate. And I, thing is, my daughter works for DOT. She did until just recently. She's now working at the courthouse. I'm just retired, and we're sitting in a situation where we don't know where we're going to live for the winter. So what I'm asking is that we can look to have some kind of committee or something to take a look at this. It's a statewide problem, not just here on the Kenai. Kenai is desirable, that's why it's worse. The other thing is, I am not in favor of any data centers. I don't know about you, but last year I had 18 power bumps and went without electricity a lot already. Our system can't hold up to that kind of thing, and they are very expensive and cost us a lot of resources. And putting one in the Cook Inlet, which has never been tested or tried as far as I know, sounds like a very unproven way to cause natural disaster. That's just my opinion, but I look forward to see what you guys come up with. Thank you.
1: Thank you for your comments, Ms. Lloyd. Madam Clerk.
2: I have no one else signed up.
1: Okay. Is there anyone in the room that wishes to give public testimony on anything? Yes, sir. Come up and please state your name clearly for the record, and you'll have 3 minutes.
4: Russell Clark, Kenai. Attention to approach to give handouts.

0: Okay, thank you, Madam Clerk. We'll just take a taking a brief moment here to get a packet passed out, so we'll start your 3 minutes now. Thank you, sir.
1: Okay, thank you. Good evening. My name is Russell Clark. I'm at 117 Deepwood Court, Kenai. I'm a Cook Inlet commercial fishing permit holder and president of the Alaska Commercial Fisheries Conservation Alliance, a nonprofit representing Cook Inlet and Alaska commercial fishermen. I'm here about the Deep Green Cook Inlet project and fundamental engineering failure that its FERC application does not address. Deep Green Cook Inlet, SPV LLC, has applied for a preliminary permit to install 330 to 350 marine turbines and 66 underwater data center pods across 1,650 acres of Cook Inlet seabed west of Nikiski, with a subsea power cable landing in the Nikiski Industrial Corridor within this borough. The data center pods are cooled entirely by passive seawater circulation requiring approximately 380,000 gallons per minute of continuous flow. The application contains no thermal plume model and no assessment of what happens when that flow stops, and it does stop. Cook Inlet has mixed semi-dineural tides with up to 4 0 velocity slack tide periods every day. During slack tide, water circulation stops. The passive cooling collapses. 100 megawatts of continuous computing heat accumulates in the project area with nowhere to go. The application provides no fluid dynamics modeling this condition. The effect on salmon is unmodeled and direct. The East Foreland Corridor is a primary migration pathway for Cook Inlet salmon, Chinook, and Coho salmon. A temperature increase of even 1 to 2 degrees Celsius in a migration corridor causes avoidance behavior and migration failure. Superheated thermal pockets accumulating during slack tides across a 1,650-acre migration corridor are a serious threat that the application does not model, analyze, or mitigate. On September 14th, ACFCA filed a motion to intervene with FERC in docket number P-15423-000, submission IDs 179-1000, and 179-1227, demanding thermal plume modeling, fluid dynamics analysis for slack tide conditions, and a full salmon migration impact assessment before this permit advances. I'm asking this assembly to direct borough staff to file a FERC comment in docket number P-15423-000 before November 2nd, 2026. The borough's voice carries weight that no private party can match. Eastport, Maine faced the same Deep Green proposal. Their city council enacted a formal 180-day temporary ban. Cook Inlet salmon and the fishing families of this borough deserve the same protection. Thank you.
0: Excellent. Thank you, Mr. Clark. Okay, anyone else in the room wishing to give public comment? Yes, sir. Please come up.
2: Good evening. Thank you for your time. My name is Colby Engstrom. I live in Nikiski. I'm a commercial set gillnet permit holder and director of the Alaska Commercial Fisheries Conservation Alliance, as well as the commercial fisheries seat on the ADFG Advisory Committee for the Kenai Peninsula and the Cook Inlet. I fish Cook Inlet. I know these tides. I want to talk about what happens to Cook Inlet when you put 100 megawatts of continuous heat into waters that stop moving four times a day. Cook Inlet is not like other tidal environments. Our mixed semi-diurnal tides produce up to 4 0 velocity slack tide periods every single day. When slack tide hits, water circulation stops. The entire passive cooling system that Deep Green is depending on to keep those 66 underwater data center pods from overheating shuts down completely. 100 megawatts of computing heat has nowhere to go. Superheated water accumulates across the entirety of the 1,600-acre footprint that is proposed. Here's what makes it worse. The turbines also stop generating power during slack tide. At that exact moment the heat is building to its maximum, there is zero electricity available to run any backup cooling system. Deep Green has no answer for this in their application, no model, no engineering solution, no address of it whatsoever. The environmental evaluation that AFCA filed with FERC documents the consequences for marine life. The East Foreland Corridor is a primary migration pathway for the Cook Inlet sockeye, Chinook, coho salmon, as well as the protected Cook Inlet beluga whale population. Sockeye optimal temperature is 12 to 14 degrees Celsius. A shift of even 1 to 2 degrees in a migration corridor causes avoidance behavior and migration failure. These are not estimates. These are measured biological thresholds for species that have been using this corridor for thousands of years. Cook Inlet beluga whales use the same corridor year-round. There are 331 of them left based on NOAA's 2022 survey, down from 1,300 animals in 1979. That is a 75% decline. Federal law requires ESA Section 7 consultation with NOAA Fisheries before any federal action affecting listed species. Deep Green has not initiated that consultation. FERC cannot legally advance this permit without it. The seabed impact is also uncharacterized. 350 turbine anchoring systems across the 1,650 acres of Cook Inlet seabed and water ranging from 45 to 166 feet deep will disturb benthic habitat that supports dungeon.

0: We are asking this assembly to direct borough staff to file a formal FERC comment on docket number P-15423-000 before November 2nd, 2026. The borough has standing, the borough has grounds, the borough has an obligation to the fishing families and the marine resources of the peninsula. Thank you very much for your time. I appreciate it.
1: Thank you, Mr. Engstrom. Okay, is there anyone else in the audience wishing to give public comment? Yes, come up, please. Again, state your name clearly for the record to city and make sure the red light comes on. Thank you.
2: Hello, my name is DeLacy Lloyd. I'm of Kasiloff. I was calling to coming in to speak on the Deep Green Data Center. I hear so many amazing and well thought out comments so far, but I would like to mention tidal energy, while it sounds amazing, has not been a proven faucet in any way. The best that I could find going back was 1966 in France. They have a 254 megawatt maximum output generator with 24 turbines. It puts out 54. I would love to be able to bolster our energy net. I understand that that's a problem. I understand that that's a potential draw to us to that program. But currently, the science is not there yet. Last it's been addressed was in 2010 to 2014. It was a runaway project. They had 10 million, then they had 11 million, then they had 20 million. And a year and a half later, at $38 million, they had to shut it down. They had nothing viable that had been produced. Aside from the heat and the salmon that run at our peninsula, the belugas in our inlet that leave once it gets above 58 degrees. They don't like it. We're already at 55 in the summer. That's why they're so rare. I think that this is just something that we can't put the genie back in the bottle. This isn't something that we can say, okay, we'll try it. And then 7 years later, when we're looking at our fish runs or any sort of scarcity, we can't just be like, well, guess that didn't work. I guess we're shutting down a multi-million dollar facility. I just don't think we have the infrastructure for this. And I don't think it's a risk that we are prepared to take, considering we're Alaska's playground. I think it's something to be protected. Thank you.
1: Excellent. Thank you for your comments. Anyone else in the audience wishing to give public testimony? Okay, Madam Clerk, is there anyone else on Zoom?
3: I'm not seeing any hands raised.
1: Okay, we do have another opportunity for public testimony, so I'm going to close public comment, our first public comment period. That brings us to the Mayor's Report. Mayor Michicki.
4: Thank you, Mr. President. A few things to report here today. We've been pretty active on both of these projects. Maybe some of you have seen some of the stories with some of our community members that have been interviewed as well. It's nice to see some coverage, particularly since the borough was not notified as required by FERC. They thought the city of Kenai was the proper place to reach out. So nobody does their jobs anymore. And that's not how FERC permitting works. But we received our first notification, and I'll talk about that in just a moment. Let's see. You may have noticed some of the new things that are coming out from OEM, because we have a new director or manager there, Kalina Barnes, and she's done a really great job on the graphics she's putting out on prepping for winter and energy interruptions and the kinds of things that occur in Alaska periodically. I feel like we have a lot of new people that are not prepared. And when I hired her, I told her that was a primary objective. I mean, we're always ready for forest fires and earthquakes and the big things that happen, but 90% of the things that we face as Kenai Peninsula Borough residents are more every day. And I feel like old Alaskans are aging out somewhat, and some of the new folks have no idea. And they're depending on utilities as though they'll be there every day forever. And when it's minus 36, that causes a problem right away. So we've been pretty active on that, and I'm really proud of what OEM is putting out. We had a legislative briefing with our local legislator.

0: Representative Vance and Representative Ruffridge and staff of Bjorkman, with Commissioner Bates and the Deputy Commissioner. That letter is on the docket today for the two documents that I put out. Interesting letter. We have work to do on a missing body of state and federal law. Thank you for passing and introducing the ordinance, passing the resolution. We will get to work on that. I know there's a bill in draft by Representative Vance's office. Others are very interested as well. So hopefully we can get that across the finish line as a pre-file prior to this year's session. And then we'll be working on our federal delegation on that as well. Met with AEA. Curtis Thayer, the executive director, and his team came in the other day. We talked about Bradley Lake expansion, Cook Inlet Power Link, who also had never been notified by Deep Green that they plan to use the Power Link in this project. So they are also filing an motion to intervene, as we have already done on September 11th. Talked about critical transmission upgrades, but really what we talked about is the fact that we have enough gas for this winter, which was made clear last week when Hex and Tugatch and others talked about the fact they have available gas to cover the deficiency that NSTAR says we might possibly have. So some gamesmanship happening here, and I find it unacceptable to cause constituents to worry unnecessarily. Panic is never the answer. And every effort associated with AKLNG includes temporary small volume imports to cover the gap when necessary. So that's been interesting to watch. We brought the buildup board to CPL with Director Griebel and Eric and Brian and the board from Build Up about the public multi-use building. As we're doing a redesign, we'd like to bring Build Up to CPL. That is the single most significant way that we can reduce utilization of very expensive construction and demolition space. They're pretty excited. We're pretty excited. Just wanted to get an idea, like square footage, what their thoughts might be on what would work and that kind of thing. So kind of cool. We're trying to expand reuse wherever possible, not only for saving space, but for providing useful building materials for Kenai Peninsula Borough constituents. Yesterday, the ADF&G Director of Sportfish came in to introduce the new King Salmon Revitalization Plan. It's kind of coming out as they're having a switch in administration, so we'll see where that goes. But it was interesting. They promised that I could release it once it's published, and I will share it with all of you once that occurs, which I expect to happen pretty shortly. We already moved past the resolution, but didn't really get a chance to talk about it with the public here. I don't like to use the word offended because I don't think it gets to that point, but I will tell you that I did not get the opportunity to represent my constituents with weather activities that took place with Rainmaker technology. I'm not okay with it. They weren't required to tell us about it. There's two agencies that sort of regulate rainmaking activities. The FAA regulates the flight of the drones, but they could be dropping anything on anyone, and the FAA doesn't seem to care. And NOAA regulates the reporting after the fact. Well, there's no requirement for local notification, and that's missing. A couple of states have done state law, and if you read the Department of Environmental Conservation's letter, I agree with them. There is missing statute that would give them the authority to do so. So we hope to stop that problem from occurring in the future. I'm a little upset because Rainmaker was dishonest with us. They'll answer very basic questions, no details, but they were dishonest. They were asked by our land management department if there would be a payload. They did not give the Rainmaker name. They said essentially they were going to be testing military-grade drones. They were asked the question if there was a payload, and they said no. It was simply a drone test. So, a little shady. That seems to be the way they operate sometimes. And I hope if they plan to do any further business in Alaska, that there's a system to regulate that activity at the very least. But my constituents deserve to know before something rains down on them. I think it's I think it's unacceptable that we have not moved faster. Of course, this is our first real experience here, and maybe that's how we often make laws, is we first have the experience and we recognize maybe a little regulation would be nice. We did file a motion to intervene on Deep Green on September 11th, and I did receive a letter from Lewis Wolfson, managing member of Deep Green Cook Inlet SPV. We're also concerned. For those of you inexperienced with FERC permitting, there will be bodies of data if this goes anywhere. If you've been around here a long time, there's probably been 50 projects like that that have come and gone without any forward motion, because once they learn about the inlet, also a drifter, also ran a pipeline system for decades in Cook Inlet. There are Volkswagen-sized boulders that roll around unimpeded because there's no nothing on the subsurface. It's scoured away every day, so there's nothing for which those items can bond to. They crash through pipelines and into other structures and things like that. I'm not going to lose sleep about Deep Green, because I think the probability of it occurring is essentially zero. But we will stay in touch. We will read every filing. We will determine if it looks like there's any forward motion, and we will get involved if it looks like there's any legs and we sense that as FERC demands different pieces of data, if it's insufficient, we will absolutely engage in this project. With that, one final thing, maintenance is and projects has done an amazing job on our memorandum of understanding that we are going through with Otis Elevator. We are very frustrated by elevator maintenance. Some of you are as well. And we are looking at an overall agreement that includes 10, 16 Kenai Peninsula Borough elevators and lifts, 11 CPH hospital elevators, local colleges, two, private commercial buildings, three, for a combined regional inventory of 32. This will have a governance structure, it'll have a governance team. It's clear what the expectations are. And it really has been needed for a long time, but the recent actions on elevator repairs have, in my view, are unacceptable and embarrassing. So we plan to pen that agreement as soon as possible and put an elevator company in charge of elevators on the Kenai Peninsula Borough. So that's another thing. We run into problems and we find ways to solve them that work. And looking forward to not waiting for over a year for an elevator repair, as we've recently had to do by trying to use a local company that struggles. And with that, I'm just available for any questions, Mr. President.
1: Okay, excellent. Thank you, Mayor. Are there any questions from the assembly for the mayor? Not at this time, no. Again, any questions for the mayor? Okay, thank you, Mayor. So, oh, yes, of course.
0: Sabro does not regulate FERC projects, and you guys have brought some incredible testimony. Please get your comments in by November 2nd. So, with standing, we can interject at any time as a borough. With this intervention, that's how it works. The local body, now that it's been properly reported and we've filed for an intervention, but for the general public, please make sure that people comment to the right body, and that is the FERC, Federal Energy Regulatory Commission. They take them seriously. Trying to kill a project has no effect. giving really good sound data on what you'd like to see in the research, if anything moves forward, is very important. And they do evaluate those requests and process them in the permitting structure. So really important that you do that. Thank you.
1: Okay, thank you, Mayor. Again, one last time for the assembly. Any questions for the mayor? Okay, so we don't have any unfinished items from our previous agenda, and I don't believe we have any hearings at this time. Is that correct, Madam Clerk? So I think that that brings us all the way to our second opportunity for public comment. And so at this time, again, public, you'll have 3 minutes to speak on anything you'd like. I'll remind you just to hit the button so that the red light comes on, state your name clearly and the area that you live in. Is there anyone wishing to give public comment? Okay, Madam Clerk, was there anyone on Zoom wishing to give public comment?
2: I do not see any hands raised.
1: Okay, one last time in the room. Okay, we'll close our second opportunity for public comment. I believe that brings us to assembly comments. So let's start, I guess, on this end. We'll start with you, Mr. Dunn.
3: Thank you, Mr. President, and thanks everybody for coming out and participating tonight. Very helpful comments and testimony and information received. I am the assembly liaison with a number of organizations, and over the past couple of weeks since our last meeting, I did meet with the Kachemak Bay National Estuarine Research Reserve, the Community Council, which I'm a member, and that's always a very informative meeting. Lots of good stuff going on with the research reserve. And it made my head spin, all the projects they've got going. It's a very amazing group of people, some dedicated scientists and educators and outreach folks who are doing long-term monitoring of the Kachemak Bay estuarine and the marine environment. Not only, tracking long-term climate change issues, but also the health of the bay, the harmful algal blooms that happen, just tons of things. They also reported that the Kachemak Sponge Project, which did include borough properties that have been in discussion for being included in that project off of Kachemak Drive, that is just about to cross the finish line, and it's been a long process, but really happy that the borough could participate in some of the wetlands mitigation there on Kachemak Drive through transferring properties for that project. I see that Representative Coop, Vice President Cooper's not here, so I did attend the South Peninsula Hospital Service Area Board, at least the committee of the whole meeting last week. Vice President Cooper is the liaison to that board, but I often attend those board meetings, and just I listened carefully to the ongoing community discussion over the ownership and governance and operation of the South Peninsula Hospital. Of course, it's a borough-owned hospital, borough-owned facility, but it's operated by under contract by South Peninsula Hospital Incorporated, and lots of community discussion on the best ways to operate that, and how the governance can be coordinated with the borough. And I want to thank the two returning members who have filed for election to that service area board, and one new community member. Those are all uncontested seats. So thank you to those three for serving on the service area board. And then lastly, I did also attend the RSAC meeting, the Resilience Security Advisory Commission. And thank you, Noelle Phillips, for applying for that. And I'm glad the assembly confirmed your membership there today. Looking forward to working with you on that. Lots of good work and discussion and ideas regarding solid waste and reducing the waste stream into our landfills and reusing materials that have been discarded by people. The Homer Drawdown Project continues to do some really great work at the Homer landfill up at the C&D Center. 2 days a week now, they've got volunteers that are intercepting materials that would be thrown away and useful materials that then are brought down to the reuse tent and typically picked up and used by taken by residents for their use in whatever projects. I mean, they're not just construction materials. I know one friend who actually built his entire shop out of construction materials salvaged from the dump, but also furniture, clothing, things that some people seem like they think they need to be thrown away, but other people find them very valuable. So thanks to Homer Drawdown for continuing that work. And I think that's it for me, and see you all on October 6th.
1: Excellent. Thank you, Mr. Dunn. Assemblymember Dunn from District 9. We have these fancy little things telling us which district now, so I really appreciate that. Okay, Assemblymember Neeson.
4: Thank you, President Denseth. The main thing that's happened since our last meeting for me was that I attended the local CAP grant meeting last night. It was hosted by the Nikiski Community Council, and it's obviously to benefit the community of Nikiski. There's only, I think it's like $15,000 and change in the whole fund for a community. And Nikiski had seven nonprofit entities that applied for that. And in keeping with their habit in past years, they elected to share it equally between all of those organizations. So I wish there were more money in that. I think one of the reasons that Nikiski benefits so much from things like that is because we're not a city and we don't have any other way to have funding sources other than grants. So this is much appreciated money coming into Nikiski. Those organizations, all seven, described what their work is, and they do very much needed work that benefits the community. So excellent meeting there, and next meeting, I think I'm going to probably be on Zoom, or if I can't do that, then I'll be absent. So everyone have a good time while I'm gone, and I'm going to enjoy some more summer weather, hopefully. Thank you.
1: Okay, thank you, Assemblymember Neeson. Assemblymember Hibbert.
5: Thank you, District 1.
1: District 1, yes, sir.
5: Tonight, I'd like to recognize Representative Vance. Thank you for showing up tonight, and also former assembly member and assembly president, Mr. Johnson. It's good to see you. Also, we have two candidates for District 1 here tonight. Glad to see that. And I also recognize the public that came out tonight and testified. It's always important, and we enjoy that. Thank you. And then our borough employees, thank you. And our staff here that keeps these meetings running smoothly. I appreciate all of that. And with that, a good night.
1: Excellent. Thank you, Mr. Hibbert. Assemblymember Berga.
6: I just wanted to thank everyone that came out. A lot of you put a lot of time into your comment. Yep, sorry. Thank you for the effort you put into your presentations and the packets that you handed out. And I do hope that you continue to encourage others to go to the FERC website, on social media, and help get that word out and educate them.
1: Okay, excellent. Thank you, Mr. Berga. Assemblymember Truesdale.
7: Thank you, President Tunseth. Last night was a school board meeting, and pretty upbeat school board meeting. The support employees, teachers, and admin had their negotiated agreements approved. So there was lots of celebration from those groups, including the district side of that, who have been negotiating for almost 2 years, I think, on those negotiated agreements. Several parent testimonies, and I too would like to thank everyone who came tonight to speak up. Since I've been on the assembly, I've told lots of people who come to me with thoughts and ideas, and some of them are city and some of them are borough and some of them are school district, to take advantage of that opportunity to speak to the boards, and don't leave it up to somebody else. And so I appreciate those of you who came tonight. I appreciate the parents who spoke up last night at the school board meeting. The superintendent's report last night, he it wasn't him, it was the assistant superintendent, but it was his report, spoke to the state's one-time funding money, didn't speak to what that's being spent on, but that they did receive some state one-time funding and that they're going to put that to use. And so all in all, a pretty upbeat school board meeting yesterday with some pretty good stuff going on there. And I just wanted to say I was at Soldotna High School on Friday as a substitute teacher when they did a right as school started kind of 25-year 9/11 thing, I guess you would say, with Lucy Machicki sang the national anthem over the PA system. It was great. It was absolutely a great start to a Friday in one of our public schools. I'm a public schools advocate, so I really appreciated seeing the kids there that day and listening to Miss Machicki sing. That's all I've got.
1: Excellent. Thank you, Assemblymember Truesdell, and thank you for the update on the school board as well. Assemblymember Eklund.
8: Thank you, President Tunseth. First, I want to just thank the public. This is probably the largest audience we've had in a while, and very important topics that you have given us your documents and your concerns. And again, I encourage you all to post comments to FERC on the deep green. And I think that we've got a good start on the issues with the weather modification resolution and ordinance. So hopefully that comes to fruition and we have some control or stop them altogether. I attended the Seward Bear Creek flood service area, which is Seward floods, not like the rest of the peninsula. You get floods once in a while, but we have a service area. And there's some good things happening over there. Very excellent organization handled by Nick Chapman, who has a lot of experience in the area, in the rivers, in the roads, and keeping things going. He and his assistant, Samantha Allen, put together a chart of how much rain has fallen on what days over the last 25 years, in which months had the worst and where the sediment was shifted to. And it's amazing work that they're doing. The newest form community council, Bear Creek Community Council, is in my district, and they met and had four nonprofits come forward for their capital expense from the state, and that's exciting news. I've been trying to get their cooperation for years, and that was great. And I just want to thank everybody that's out there substituting at the schools. Sarge and I think I spent 10 days in the last 3 weeks at subbing. So if you ever want to sub, it's an easy application. Please go on the school district website under employment and under substitute. It's a pretty easy form to fill out. And you can pick an age group, a class, and be pretty specific. You can block out days on the calendar that you don't want to be asked. You can say no if you're asked. But please help out right now. It's a really hard time for the schools because a lot of the people that sub are still finishing up their summer jobs. And so this is a really important time to be out there on that sub list. Thank you and good night.
1: Thank you, Assemblymember Eklund. Mayor Machicki.
0: Thank you, and Sarge, I appreciate you, bringing up the national anthem with Lucy. I've taught her everything I've known about singing, but actually, seriously, 9/11 is important to our family. My cousin Johnny was lost on that day. And the only reason I bring it up is I hope we continue to share that experience. There's so many young people that have no idea what our country went through. And it's the last time we were completely unified as a country. So we need to find the things that we have in common instead of fighting about the little stuff. And that is just a day that does that for us. I didn't see any political nonsense. I saw remembrance for those lost, and that was kind of heartwarming. So through the ashes, hopefully it can bring unity back to our great country. And it's a good meeting. I appreciate everybody coming out. Thank you.
1: Thank you, Mayor. Okay, just a couple things from me quickly. First off, just want to thank the mayor and his staff for staying on top of the issues with Rainmaker, the issues with the subsea data center, in addition to all of the other things going on in the borough right now, all of our remaining school bond projects that are getting completed, and just a lot of work that's going on. Appreciate all the effort that you guys are putting in. Next, just want to say, recognize our clerk's office and the staff. You know, we have an election coming up. It's a combined election this year with on the same day as the state election. And so some issues caused by that, but I know that they're working through a lot of those and working really hard to have a really good election. So thank you guys for all the work that you've been putting in. To the public, thank you for showing up and giving public comment. I'll echo what Mr. Hibbert said. Thank you, Representative Vance, for your work and being here. In addition, former Assembly Member and President Brent Johnson, also candidate for office here as well. But everybody who's given comment on this issue, helped with this issue, really appreciate it, both issues. I think I'll echo just briefly what the mayor said on the subsea data center, having a fair bit of experience in subsea conditions in Cook Inlet, working with pipelines and platform structures and all of the stuff that goes along with that. I have a really, really deep-rooted pessimism about the likelihood of a project like this even getting off of the ground. That's, I guess, buttressed by the fact that I see how sloppy and poorly they went about actually applying for it. So I don't have a lot of feeling that this is going to go anywhere, but that said, we're going to keep an eye on it. I can promise you that. And I know that the mayor is as well. So thank you again for everybody that took the time to comment on both of these issues that we had in front of us. Lastly, I'd just like to say thanks to, I guess, anybody and everybody that's involved in the phase two completion or working towards completion of our Spur Highway project. It's not ideal. I know it's like taking a really long time to get to Soldotna, and if you go the Cay Beach way, it takes a long time that way. But this has been a treacherous stretch of road that's needed to get fixed for a long time. And so seeing it actually moving forward has been, I'm normally like really upset when I'm in those lines, especially if I'm like the guy that gets the stop sign turned to him right when you're at it, you know. But this one, I feel just happy. I'm just waving at people and just, I couldn't be happier. There's a lot of other state roads that need work too. So we'll keep doing as much as we can there, but it's good to see that project moving forward. So that's really all I have for now. Again, thank you everybody who took the time to show up, to write letters, provide thoughtful comment. Really appreciate it. Our next assembly meeting will be October 6th. That's the regular assembly meeting right here in the Betty J. Glick Assembly Chambers. In the Borough Administration Building, remote participation is available through Zoom on meeting ID 897-1694-8642, and the passcode is 075938. And with that, we are adjourned.
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10: The arrival of pop producer Andrew Wyatt. I caught up with guitarist Daniel Kessler to talk about returning to New York to make This Mirror Weighs a Ton and feeling kid-like joy during its creation. Our chat in a moment, but first, here's the song See Out Loud.

0: It's Interpol, See Out Loud. It is from their new album, This Mirror Weighs a Ton. Joining me is Daniel Kessler, co-founder and guitarist of Interpol. It's World Cafe. I am Kaleo. Welcome back, Daniel. Thanks so much for being here.
1: Thank you for having me. It's a pleasure.
0: Yeah. So Interpol, first thought, is one of the most distinct bands of the 21st century. Like, I hear 20 seconds of a song and I know it's you. But on this album, there are plenty of moments where I feel like I have left Planet Interpol altogether, like on the opening of the title track, or the Glockenspiel on Iron City, or the woodwinds on Bird and the Serpent. Why did you want to stretch out sonically on this record?
1: I mean, I think these things sort of just unfolded very naturally. It wasn't like we had this big conversation about, oh, let's have woodwinds and or even orchestrations or things like that. I think there's just more of a gravitational pull and ideas that come up that you're, you know, super receptive to, and different ways of also voicing emotions in your music or elements and so forth. And I don't think we ever had like, these are the limits that we have to abide by. And so when these things, we started kind of, you know, ideas, you know, we started coming up, or these like paths, everyone was like all in. If you know, I think we've always been like, if it feels good, we just pursue it. We don't say, oh no, this is like, these are our boundaries and so forth. So we've had like, you know, keyboards and orchestrations on prior records, but it's been a minute. Like on album 3 and album 4, we had some orchestrations for sure, you know. But you know what? I think these things were things that I was definitely interested in having. I thought, you know, I had no issues with the way we've been voicing our songs, but it felt like, you know, it's a nice way to sort of expand upon it.
0: Yeah, and I want to talk a little bit more about Andrew Wyatt, who produced the album. For people who don't know his name, they probably know this song.

0: That's Sauvignon Blanc.
1: I didn't know he did Sauvignon Blanc. I didn't know that he did that one. I love that record, though. The Rosalie record, I think, is a masterpiece. I love it so much.
0: And I love one of those collaborations where it's like artist works with producer who is sort of outside your wheelhouse. What were you looking to accomplish working together on the album?
1: You know, Paul did a record with the RZA, I don't know, like 10 years ago. And Andrew produced a song, you know, on that record. And so Paul already had a good experience with Andrew. Brad, our longtime live bassist, who also played and wrote on this record, is old friends of Andrew. I'm like good friends of Andrew separately. So we're all three actually friends of Andrew from different directions. And I love his sensibility as a person. And I think, you know, Interpol kind of started that way. I was more curious about people's sensibilities more than even their musical abilities. You know, I felt like if someone has a certain kind of, you know, something about them, there's like a good likelihood they're going to bring something very interesting to a collaboration, you know. And I loved Andrew as a friend. And then, you know, and he knew he was obviously a really accomplished musician and doing incredibly well in his career and as a producer and all these great, you know, accolades attached to his name. And I just thought maybe he'd be like a great fun person to work with. But you never know how it's going to really go until you start getting into it. But right away, it was like, we're off to the races. It was very clear right away that this is going to be like a, you know, I think when you start working with someone, you're going down wrong directions and it feels terrible. You know, you just feel like it almost feels like someone is dressing you up in clothes that just don't fit or they're the wrong colors. And it's the worst feeling in the world. But when you're all swimming in the same, you know, the direction and the same ideas, it's the best feeling ever. And so with like Andrew right away, I was very clear. You weren't just friends with him, but like everything he was adding on and he moves really fast was just like, oh yeah, this is going to be a very exciting collaboration.
0: When you're working with a producer, do you want them to be hands-on or is it more case by case looking for a certain feel based on the energy they're bringing to you?
1: I mean, truthfully, you know, I think I'm a little bit difficult at times, you know, because it's like you come in and then, I mean, but as you make more records, I think you get a little bit easier and you know, the idea is to do something that's going to surprise you. You know, you might come in with songs as a band that you've already like put together that you're, you know, excited with and that's when we know we know it's time to record when we can actually play them and we're like really almost ready to play a live show. We've always been that way. But you always want to be open if there's like some sort of path by a collaboration for producer where it leads to somewhere extraordinary or somewhere really exciting and unpredictable. Quite often it's like, you know, we've worked with some really amazing producers. Quite often they've found a way to maybe expand upon it. The songs haven't changed so much from what we brought in as much as they sound great by working with this collaborator, you know, with this producer and so forth. With Andrew though, you know, it's like you know, right away it was very clear, and also we didn't have that much time to, I mean, we had all the time in the world to write, but in a way, just by we were writing in between tours and we really wanted to work with Andrew, and his schedule was as such that we finished our last date on our last campaign for like 2.5 years, like in December 2024. Mm-hmm. And so we started recording, but Andrew only had like January, February of those first few months. So we started like, basically we knew like, all right, we should be ready to record right there and then in January, 2025. So we did, I think that gave us a sort of like good goal and destination. And, but then, you know, right away it was very clear. So like these songs, we hadn't had that much time to stay with them. We felt pretty good about starting. They had like a finish and ending and we had our parts. But then Andrew basically almost became like a fifth member in that moment where he just started like adding on these keyboards and moving really fast, like I said. And so then you're like, oh yeah, these songs are actually becoming more like third dimension. And I feel like that's the best part of it. So you come in and you love the songs that you're going to record with, but then someone else is just making them like, wow, this is all, they're expanding upon and widening it, the whole thing. And so like, yeah, things like Woodwinds or Celestas or Glockenspiels or, you know, the countless other things, you're like, oh man, this is amazing. Or let alone just like, you know, Rhodes and organs. We haven't had like B3 and stuff like that in a long time. So it was really like, it was a really fun. And I feel like in those moments you feel kid-like, you know, and I feel like these are things that remind you of being a teenager and why you wanted to be in a band in the first place, where, you know, you're just running, you know, you're off to the races really fast. And so it was really fun making the record, Andrew.
0: If you're listening to World Cafe, we're talking to Daniel Kessler of Interpol. Iron City is just this melancholic track. It's for me, pure melancholy. It really takes, it really grabs me. And I didn't know very much about the song, but I saw that Paul Banks talked about the fact that it was a conversation between a person and AI in the future. I know that is not necessarily your domain to interpret what Paul's thinking, but what was your read on the song when you first heard it?
1: I mean, I guess on both standpoints, I think it's very exciting when you're around Paul and he gets inspired in the moment with either a melody or, and sometimes a melody slash lyrical direction. And like I said, he had Iron City within 24 hours of our first 25 hours of working for Andrew. So that is in the history of Interpol, those are all those very exciting moments, whether you're in a, you know, a dusty rehearsal space in Williamsburg in the early days or something like that, or these kind of moments. So right there, you're like, this is a good place. This is a good space to be in. But he did, yeah, he started going down the rabbit hole explaining like his idea about it. And so, I mean, I, you know, to me, I was very receptive to it. And I think there's themes that touch upon similar ones with like technology and so forth and the modern age on this record. And Paul's been very vocal and open about it, and these are like new domains. So to me, I was intrigued where he's going to go with this, and I know these are topics that interest Paul as a person, you know, as an everyday person. But these are not things that necessarily that he would put into the lyrical form to go along with one of our songs.
0: Yeah, well, let's take a listen to Iron City. It's new music from Interpol on World Cafe.
2: Hello.

0: That's Interpol with Iron City on World Cafe. I'm here with Daniel Kessler. We're talking about the new record from Interpol. It's called This Mirror Weighs a Ton. So Iron City, that song about AI, I mean, as we're recording this, AI continues to be pervasive, but there was that recent revelation that a couple of pop artists actually used it to sort of outsource their creative production. How are you and the band navigating this?
1: I'm like generally like always behind the technology. I don't get curious that much. I still make all my like guitar demos like GarageBand because it like it's everything that I need. You know, I'm not like I don't do Paul. I mean, I should be a little bit more shamefully, I guess, you know, in a sense, because I know it's become easier to actually navigate it. But I just don't have any. As soon as something doesn't really like work, why is this not? Why don't I have sound right now and things like that? I just want to throw the thing out the window. And this is why I still write everything like on a classical guitar, like the same one I got when I was a teenager. It's just like, or the piano. These are things that I understand and that make sense to me and are direct and are visceral. And I crave that. So I don't know. I think we just do our thing and that hasn't really changed that much, you know? And it's like Andrew's like really, for instance, working for Andrew's like, it was interesting being around someone like that who's got all these amazing vintage keyboards and he's got like a beautiful old Rhodes. He's got, you know, vintage oration, like, you know, really like lovely pianos and a Hammond B3. And then he's also really apt to going into Pro Tools and creating sounds and so forth and orchestrations that sound amazing. So in that sense, I feel like that's like the best of both worlds. As far as like AI and those kind of things, like I don't, you know, I mean, I'm not even sure if it's like better to be texting than just like making a plan with someone just showing up, you know? And so I'm behind the times in that sense, you know?
0: If you're listening to World Cafe, we're talking to Daniel Kessler of Interpol. So you guys were such a defining part of the indie rock scene in New York in the aughts, along with bands like Yeah Yeah Yeahs, The Strokes, LCD Sound System. This was the first time Interpol has recorded in New York City in over a decade. What was it like to be back?
1: It was awesome. I mean, it was more that we wanted to go work with other people. So that's, you know, we went to the prior record, we went to London and worked with Flood and Alan Moulder, really, you know,
0: legends. Yeah.
1: Yeah, and really wonderful humans. And then before that, we worked with Dave Fridman, who's produced so many amazing records, you know, pretty much all the Flaming Lips records, some of the MGMT, mixed Tame Impala, a lot of the Mogwai records, really incredible. And then he actually mixed our record, our new record. But then, you know, Andrew's a New Yorker, native New Yorker. We're friends from being in New York. And so it was really amazing. But, you know, it was amazing to write the record in New York, which we've pretty much written all of our records in New York. That's just like the way we do things. And then just to walk to the studio every day and then just like go through these streets and these neighborhoods that you've had so much history in, from basically being a teenager yourself to like, yeah, where you're at now and being like, you know, that time period that you're talking about, the early 2000s. It's like it was great. It was like really wonderful. We're leaving the studio like late at night with like Andrew and doing the same, like walking through Chinatown and Little Italy and stuff like that. It felt like really great. Something about it felt kind of like the way it should be. And it also felt like it was great to you know, this record had, there's something kind of Gotham, I think, about this album. And it felt, it was a winter time when we made this record, and Andrew's studio has these big windows and it was like snowing almost like every day. It was like a heavy snowfall in winter, and it was just amazing me looking out and seeing New York City and that skyline like that. It just felt like home, and I think it really inspired us, and it felt great to be there, you know.
0: This is World Cafe. We're here with Daniel Kessler of Interpol. New album is available now. It's called This Mirror Weighs a Ton. The last time you were on this show, which was 2007, by the way, wow, time flies, you said something interesting about the band's dynamic around the time of Our Love to Admired, and you just added keyboards to the mix, and you called them the unofficial fifth member of the band. So let's play this forward to 2026. You know, you got a live band with five great folks in it. Who is the unofficial sixth member of your band?
1: Unofficial six member.
0: Yeah, like if you were to add, you know, like if you called the keyboards the special sauce in Interpol circa 2007, what's the special sauce these days?
1: I think it would probably be that, though, right now, just, you know, just by the sense of like what the record that we made and the fact that that's a big front and center of it. And it's interesting that I would have said that back then, because I think around that time of Our Love to Admire, that felt very new. We had keyboards on the first two records, but very modestly, you know, they were just more like there to add atmosphere and enhance the songs a little bit. But then in Our Love to Admire, they became front and center, like just from the very first song, from Pioneer to the Falls. In a strange way, I feel like right now that's a huge part of it. And as we start like figuring out how to play these songs live, you know, it's hard to ignore them. These are elements of the music that we really want to make front and center and part of it, because they're a huge part of like the record we just made, and we're really proud of it, and we really feel it. So we've just been spending a lot of time at sound checks trying to figure out how we're going to do, you know, illustrate that. And so it's been it's interesting. There's like that parallel, if I said that in 2007 and right now, though. So yeah, I'm gonna have to say it's this full circle again, you know.
0: Keyboards. It's the LCD sound system song. You're selling your guitars and buying keyboards or turntables, right there.
1: Man, yeah.
0: Here on World Cafe, we're talking to Daniel Kessler of Interpol. I want to wrap things up with "So Rides the Reindeer," a new song from the record. What can you tell us about this song?
1: There's like a song that it was one of the songs that we worked on in the first few days in Andrew's basement, and I'd actually written the original progression, recorded on GarageBand with this like sort of delay, sort of like had a very dreamy kind of pop kind of quality or dreamy melancholy sort of pop to it. I don't know about pop etchy, but just like it was very melancholy and like just like and reverbed out. But then that in Andrew's basement, there was like an acoustic guitar, so I picked up the acoustic guitar to show Brad, our bassist, like, you know, what, you know, the chords.
0: Yeah.
1: And then Andrew, at that time, I thought like Andrew was kind of like bored a little bit, you know, like, you know, we were basically a pause in recording, and he just opened this drum machine up and he put some headphones on and he's like programming something. So I'm just like, oh, we're losing his attention. You know, we're working it out. And then all of a sudden he took off the headphones, he put it through the speakers, and he had this beat. And it was, you know, and then I was playing to the beat with these chords that I'd written for, you know, the demo version was like really dreamy and so forth and reverb. And all of a sudden the song went from, and then Paul picked up another acoustic guitar and came up with a riff, which is the riff on the chorus. And then the song became our very first, like, you know, the very first Interpol acoustic song, even though it still has this like sort of melancholy pop kind of vibe to it. And it really fits. I'm not like an acoustic guitar kind of person, but I wouldn't have it any other way, or a drum machine, but it really fit. And it just felt so, you know, even like the demo version of it felt like kind of like indie four track perfection. And it was like, you know, when he took it to Andrew's proper studio, that, you know, it's really about like retaining that sort of like fragility. And I think we did. And I love Paul's vocals and the fact that it's called "So Rides the Reindeer." Like, I mean, who writes that? That guy writes that.
0: First 20 seconds, like, just throws me for a loop. And I love it. And it is the drum machine. It's the acoustic guitar, but it still has that Interpol DNA. Let's hear it. "So Rides the Reindeer" on World Cafe.

0: That is new music from Interpol. Their new album is out now. It's called This Mirror Weighs a Ton. The song is So Rides the Reindeer. This has been an absolute blast. Daniel Kessler has been my guest. Daniel, thank you so much for being here. Congrats on the new album. Please come back and see us again soon.
1: Thank you. It's a real pleasure to be here, and it's been great speaking with you. Thanks for having me.
0: You got it. We're back in a minute with more World Cafe.

Welcome back. It's World Cafe. That record is solid on my short list for best of 2026. Thanks again to Daniel Kessler of Interpol for the time. Hat tip to our producer, Miguel Perez, for his work on the session. Now, as promised, continuing a music mix I curated from an old first-generation iPod. And one that was definitely on said iPod is this Johnny Cash album, his continuing series, American, working with Rick Rubin. This one's from American 4, The Man Comes Around, released in 2002, and features one of the greatest covers of all time. Even the original songwriter, Trent Reznor, says the song belongs to him. It's Hurt on World Cafe. Hi.

0: Amazing. My iPod has run out of battery just at the time we had to end the show. Such a shame, but a great one from Wilco, heavy metal drummer, and the Flaming Lips, Do You Realize, in that last set. We make this show from WXPN at the University of Pennsylvania in Philadelphia, and we will catch you on the next World Cafe from NPR.
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From NPR, it's World Cafe. Hey, I am Kaleo. Some songs coming your way this hour, including one from a new British group that is making waves. They're called Mary in the Junkyard, and they have a really unique twist on folk. You can hear it in Clary Freeman Taylor's voice. The song is called Blood, It Is Coming Your Way. Plus, we will get to new music from the fifth album from Fontaines D.C. They say it's only 20% more depressing than their last record, which is an interesting way of selling it. It's a good song, and it's coming your way. Plus, we go into the archives for a performance from John Hiatt. Join us, won't you? This is World Cafe. Keith Richards was on Apple Music talking about how much he enjoyed having Paul McCartney around to play bass on the Stones' new album. He played on one song. It was like a 10-minute recording session. But he made a great observation. He goes, I think Paul just likes being in a band again. And so hopefully if the Stones make another record, they can have Paul back. Rolling Stones gets us started on the cafe with Miss You.

dog, people think I'm crazy. Stuffing on my feet, shuffling to the street, asking people, what's the matter with you, boy?

What's up, party people? This is World Cafe. I'm the contributing host, Stephen Kaleo. I'm going to play you some songs, some of them new, some of them old. Let's get going. We start with Fontaine's DC. And the lead singer, Grian Chatten, says of the new record, "I felt it would be more powerful to leave the hope out and reflect the ugliness honestly," calling the record about 40% human and 60% corruption. It's called Dopamine Chamber. It's due out October 16th. And this first single is about running out of hiding spots. It's called Marianne.

The Strokes finishing up a run at U.S. dates before heading overseas for a European tour. From their auto-tune heavy new album, Reality Awaits, the song is Going Shopping. 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Here are Fleet Foxes.

It's music from Sabrina Teitelbaum, who performs as Blondshell. The track is called Heart Has to Work So Hard. It's from her new record, Violins. It's due out in 2 weeks. Up next, we're in the vault with a live performance taped for this show by one of the best folk trios of the 21st century. That's when we get back to World Cafe.

Live from the archives, it's World Cafe. Please prepare yourself for a few live recordings from bands and artists who have visited over the last 35 years. Doesn't take much preparation. We'll just play those songs. Nickel Creek, one of our favorite bands. They've been on the show a bunch, talking about the siblings, Sarah Watkins, Sean Watkins, and of course, Chris Thiele. This goes back to 2005 when they visited to play When in Rome. Here is Nickel Creek on World Cafe.

John Hyatt wrote that song in 1987 for his album Bring the Family, and Bonnie Raitt covered it in 1989 and made it a smash. Thing Called Love here on World Cafe. Also Nickel Creek with When in Rome. You are listening to World Cafe with new music from Mary in the Junkyard. And if you go to an album review page on Pitchfork, people in the comments are not necessarily nice, but they were glowing about this band, Mary in the Junkyard, for their album Role Model Hermit. Check out this song, Blood. It's new stuff on World Cafe.

10,000 Maniacs from 1987's In My Tribe. That's Like the Weather on World Cafe. Coming up, morning music, including a song from a Harrisonburg, Virginia band written about a Harrisonburg, Virginia icon. Yeah, that's right. And that's next on World Cafe.

Welcome back. It's World Cafe. Hey, I am Kaleo. Got new music from a Harrisonburg, Virginia band called Dogwood Tales. Their new record, Every Star in Rockingham, has a song about a Harrisonburg, Virginia native, Ralph Sampson. Ralph Sampson, for those unknowing, he was a 7'4" NBA player. He was fantastic. And this song is about playing hoops with him. This is Dogwood Tales on World Cafe.

0: Aucherville River wrapping up this edition of World Cafe. From 2013's The Silver Gymnasium, it's Down, Down the Deep River. Also heard the band with Acadian Driftwood and Dogwood Tales, Ralph Sampson. Hey, thanks so much for listening. We got to go, but before we do, just want to thank our affiliates nationwide who make this show possible. 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

0: From PRX, this is the Moth Radio Hour. I'm Meg Bowles, and in this show, we take to the stage at America's Got Talent, go on a mission with a former CIA operative, and stand with a clergy member as he prepares for one of the hardest eulogies of his career. Our first story comes from Brentley Hilbren. He told it in Austin, Texas, where we partnered with the Paramount Theater. Here's Brentley, live at the Moth.
1: About a year before I was born, my infant brother Brian passed away of what they used to call crib death. And in the Jewish religion, you often take the first letter of the dead person's name, so I was named after him. And I always felt like I had two lives to live. I put this enormous pressure on myself to succeed, because to fail meant I failed not just for one life, but for two. And in spite of my best intentions, failure just seemed to follow me around. I failed at so many first dates. I wasn't particularly great in school, and then I pursued a career in acting, which is just a series of failures. And I got married in my early 20s, and when my marriage ended up failing, I was at the lowest point I had ever been at. I felt I let down my wife and my kids and the big brother that I never knew. Now, I'm a classic, sensitive artist type, so I really tried to write appropriately mopey songs to meet the moment, but my sarcasm always got in the way. And so one day, it just manifested itself as a Facebook post that simply said, "I'm gonna start an emo puppet band called Fragile Rock." Within minutes, I started getting notification after notification, people wanted in. Now keep in mind, this project did not exist, but here were respected people in the Austin creative community that wanted to be a part of it. And the first person to respond was a guitarist that said, "I'll be in that band." And then within the comments, the band fleshes out with bass and drums, and an old friend volunteered to make puppets. And then by the end of the post, I was in fact in an emo puppet band called Fragile Rock. So I started to research, like, what do these characters look like? And we came up with the, like, tortured lead singer, Milo S, with the bangs and the eyeliner and the good-natured guitarist that's always auditioning, and the Kim Gordon-inspired cool of the bassist. And we made a video for a song called "I Am Sad and So Am I," and started playing around town and getting some notoriety. And soon we were asked to play at South by Southwest. Right before the festival, some nerdcore sites like Nerdist and Boing Boing started picking up stories about us, and buzz began to grow, and even NPR ran a piece about us, and that led NPR's Bob Boylan to come to our show and offer us a Tiny Desk concert on the spot. A Tiny Desk concert for an emo puppet band. And it hit me, is this what I'm gonna be known for? Like, all those years of serious works produced nothing. Like, I can't be known for my searing portrayal of Laertes in Hamlet, or like a pretentious one-person show where I play Lenny Bruce meeting Salvador Dali in heaven. No. An emo puppet band was the thing. And I felt like I was failing at success. Not long after, I got a message on Facebook that said, "Hey, Brentley, I'm a senior producer at America's Got Talent, and we would love Fragile Rock to audition for us." And I'm like, we have performed in front of 100 to 300 people, but this is freaking ABC, and they have 10 million viewers per season. I mean, this is the thing that's going to put us on the national map. There's one catch. We had to mask everything but the puppets. And that's not what we did. We It's a very strings and all kind of project. Fragile Rock, you see the band, you see the puppets, the puppeteers, you know, it's very Brechtian, which is my attempt at pretension, creeping out again. But we figure, what's a little change when TV comes a-callin'? So we figured it out, and we load up in a van, we head to Dallas for the audition, and they have us at the Fairmont Hotel, which is pretty posh. And when you audition for one of these shows, they put you in this room with, like, every kind of auditioning act imaginable. It is a total carny hellscape. I am overwhelmed, and I am exhilarated. And we audition, and I'm crouched down, and my arm is outstretched, and I am not a trained puppeteer. And this position, over time, hurts like hell. But we audition, we keep getting called back, and then a couple days later, I received a two-word text. You're in. We were going to America's Got Talent. Within a week, we are flying out to LA on AGT's dime. Three musicians, seven puppets, puppeteers, a coven of significant others. And when we get there, the producers start oozing with these confidence-building questions like, when you win the contest, not if, but when you win this, what are you going to do with the $1 million? And suddenly, this thing that, like, I never knew I wanted became the most important thing in the world. And I was certain we were going to win. So we're behind the curtain, ready to go on. The band is 25 to 30 feet away. We're usually right next to them. I can't see or hear them. A problem. And I'm giddy, and I'm nervous, and I'm a little bit frantic, and I'm crouched down. We have these TV monitors to kind of see what our puppets look like, and I can hear the rumblings of 5,000 people in the audience. And then I hear Simon Cowell say something to one of the celebrity judges. And on that night, we had Mel B, Scary Spice, Howie Mandel, Canadian, and my childhood comedy hero. I had all his records. We had Heidi Klum, supermodel, and of course, the infamous Simon Cowell. And I noticed our mics aren't quite working properly, and my stomach drops like I'm on a roller coaster, and I feel claustrophobic for the first time, cramped down behind a partition. But the curtain rises, the band starts playing, and we start singing. And it would have been great if we had played and sang at the same time. That first buzzer came in hard and fast. And I can't see it, but I know there's a big red X in front of one of the judges, and I'm like praying it's not Howie Mandel. We stumble on for a few more seconds, and that second buzzer comes like lightning. And that's when the boos start. First, a confident group by the judges, and it grows by the thousands. We stumble on like a wounded gazelle, and finally, that third buzzer comes and puts us out of our misery. It is over before it began. And I just wanted to slink off stage and head back to Austin, but oh no, I forgot how these shows work. You see, even after the mercy killing comes, the feedback. Now, keep in mind, these are just our puppets that they're going to be talking to. We are still crouched down, mortified. The first person to speak was Mel B. She said, "This is just too mean. I don't like mean." And I'm like, holy sh**, I am too mean for Scary Spice. The second to talk was Howie Mandel. And he said, this project is totally without merit. Whoever came up with it should be embarrassed and ashamed. And I'm like, oh, Howie, it was me. It me. That one hurt. Now, I don't remember what Heidi Klum said, but up next was Simon Cowell. And I try to preempt this nightmare by having my puppet say something like, hey, Simon, I'm just like you. We're like misunderstood geniuses that everybody hates. Nothing. Crickets. In fact, he seemed to inhale my comment like the sea sucks in the tide before a tsunami hits. And then he said, and I will never, ever forget this. He said, if I were a dead toddler, then maybe I would enjoy this terrible thing. And I think to myself, Jesus Christ, that's the meanest thing anyone has ever said to me. But I didn't think it. I said it out loud. Into the microphone. Completely breaking character. It was a natural reaction to the worst thing anyone has ever said to me. And we were then invited to rise so we could take it all in with our human eyes, where I got to see the stone, angry faces of celebrity judges at the scorn and rejection of 5,000 pissed off people. And when we got off stage, a producer clarified that what Simon actually said was death toddler, not dead, but it hardly made it better. Oh, here's the kicker. The show was so bad, such an epic fail, they didn't even air it. Right? Here's a show built on people failing, and we didn't make the cut. I failed at failing. When I got back to Austin, though, a realization hit me. When you are in an emo puppet band built on the foundation of divorce, failure is kind of baked into the project, you know? So we leaned into it. And we started putting the judges' quotes on our promotional materials. Fragile Rock, totally without merit. Fragile Rock, the embarrassed and ashamed tour. You know, I put myself out there on a national stage, and it could not have gone worse. But I put myself out there, you know? And I think that's the thing that people regret. Not going for it. Not trying. I think anyone here worth their bones will tell you that the road to success is paved with many, many failures. And I had a brother named Brian who never had the chance to fail. But I think we can all agree that I have proudly done enough for both of us. Thank you.
0: Brintley Hilbrin is a writer and performer based in Austin, Texas. When he's not touring with Fragile Rock, he works as a high school drama teacher, helping grow the next generation of creators. 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
0: I was in the audience, and I gotta say, it was a wonderful moment, and one I know Brintley appreciated, especially since Austin happens to be his hometown.
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0: Fragile Rock's failure on America's Got Talent didn't stop the world's only emo puppet band. 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

0: From PRX, this is the Moth Radio Hour. I'm Meg Bowles. Our next story comes from Jonna Mendez, who took the stage at the Somerville Theater in Massachusetts, where we partner with local public radio station WBUR. 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
1: So I was standing in a hallway outside of the Oval Office in Washington, D.C. I was standing there with six men I didn't know. I was chief of disguise at the time at the CIA, and I was wearing a disguise, but they had no idea. It was slow because the meeting in the Oval was going long. We were going to go in and brief President George H.W. Bush, and we were kind of stuck for a few minutes. Then finally the doors opened and we went in, and the president is sitting in the Oval Office behind the Resolute desk with these wonderful windows behind him. He's backlit. And there was a semicircle of chairs in front of that desk. There were six chairs. And I went to the one that I already knew where to be. I had to step very carefully across the presidential seal in the carpeting, and I didn't want to step on it. Took my seat, everybody else took their seat, and I went first. This was the president's morning briefing. I was going to give the first speak, and then I was going to be the first one to leave. I was wearing the first animated full face mask that my disguise office had produced, and I was going to brief the president wearing it, and he had no idea. I took him pictures of himself when he had been head of CIA. Oh, he had a mustache, he had some different glasses. It was a small disguise. I said, "We've gotten much better since you left." He said, like what? I said, I'm gonna take it off and show you. He said, wait, not yet. And he said, okay, take it off. And I did the Tom Cruise peel way before Tom Cruise did it. And I had the mask up in my hand, up in the air. The hair is still attached. It's a face and it's hair. The men in the semicircle, some had been listening, some had not. John Sununu, who was next to me, had not been listening. And he let out, I don't know if I would call it a shriek or a squeal. He was startled. And next to him was Bob Gates, who had also been with CIA, and he just smiled. And on the far end was Brent Scowcroft, who was kind of scowling at me, holding my head up in the air. There was a White House photographer in the room, and she was going around taking pictures. It was a moment. This was something we'd worked on for 10 years, and we were very proud of. So first one to brief, I was then the first one to leave. I went out to the outer office where the president's dog, Millie, had just had puppies, and I was actually on the floor playing with the puppies when the photographer came out and said, "What did you just do?" Now, I know she took the pictures because I could hear the shutters clicking, and I said, "I can't talk about it. It's classified." I was in CIA's office that resembled Q in the James Bond movies. We made all the toys for James. We made all the audio bugs, all the disguises, secret whitey, concealment devices. We didn't think a lot of James. He wasn't technical, but we made him whatever toys he thought he needed, and we were more than happy to provide them. So that in this office of Q, I was one of the very few women that was working my way through it. I started out in clandestine photography. I had been a photographer when I joined the CIA, amateur, and I was now teaching foreign agents around the world and how to use our cameras to collect intelligence for the United States government. Now you think camera, but you don't know what I'm talking about. My cameras would fit in a lipstick, a cigarette lighter, a key fob, a fountain pen. You could put it in a button behind your, you could put them anywhere. And so I'm training all of these agents in how to use those cameras, how to be safe, how to get the information back to us. It was an interesting place to begin. because I was in the CIA and undercover, everything I did, every trip I took, every operation I took part in, I was typically using false documents, false name, and false look. I was wearing disguise everywhere I went. The foreign agents that I was training, they all knew me as Jane from Washington. That was my cover name. It was not very exciting, but it worked really well. There was a lot of obfuscation. There was a lot of problems with neighbors and good friends who had no idea where I worked or what I did. And so I told a good number of lies to them to try and cover the constant travel that I was undertaking. It was a bad method of keeping your old friends, but I made a lot of new ones. And eventually, I moved on to disguise. Disguise was a fascinating new field that I wanted to be in. I went to Hollywood and got involved with the areas of deception, illusion, and magic behind the scenes in L.A. So we were playing both sides of the game. We could provide almost anything that our case officers needed to do their jobs. Always undercover, always with false documents, always with disguise. The whole point was never to be seen. You wanted to be invisible. Being seen could get you killed, or the foreigners that you were working with. This was a dangerous, dangerous game. So I was visiting a CIA station in the subcontinent. I was there to do a routine photo assignment, and the chief of station said, "We have an emergency. I've been contacted by a terrorist who I met once before when he was in some real trouble. And he's in trouble, this terrorist. He's being sought by his own terrorist organization is chasing him. Interpol is chasing him. The security service of the country that we are in right now is chasing him. This man is desperate. He is dangerous. And he's telling me that he knows of a plan to bring down an American commercial jet. I have to meet this man. If there's information, I have to get this information." So suddenly we go into high gear. He said, "I'm not going to meet him in true face. I need a disguise." I sent some people out to buy him a shalwar kameez, which is the local costume of the city that we were in. I colored his hair black. I gave him horn-rimmed glasses, a little bit of makeup on his too pale skin. I gave him a big cigar and a file, and I said, "The meeting's in that hotel. You walk in the lobby like you own the place. I mean, with authority. Just go in there." Ahead of him, six CIA officers, I was one, we went ahead of him to set up around the lobby. He said, I'm scared to death of this guy, and I'm not going in there alone. I want eyes on what's happening. So we went ahead. We set up all around the lobby. Somebody was at the bar. Somebody was reading a newspaper. And I went in, and I saw a rug shop at the back of the lobby with three walls of glass, and I thought, perfect, it's a glass box. I will park myself in there. I can see the lobby. I start looking at rugs. The man starts serving me tea. I'm counting knots. I'm looking at the lobby. I glanced up to my right, and to my right, across a hallway, through a glass wall, and then through another glass wall, in the newsstand, is the terrorist. The terrorist was a little man. He was about 5'4". Wearing his shalwar kameez, and he was staring straight at me. I'm kneeling on the floor, he's in the newsstand, and he's staring at me. It was like a laser. He had the most penetrating look, and he just held my gaze. You're not supposed to make eye connection in a scenario like this. Eye connection is recognition, it's personal. You don't ever do that. But I was frozen, as it turned out. I couldn't break it. And he wanted me to know that he knew. He wanted me to know that I was seen, that he saw me. I haven't mentioned that he was flanked by two really big, what would you call them? They weren't soldiers. They were Pashtuns, I think, and they had Kalashnikovs, long guns. Imagine a Hyatt hotel lobby with a little man in a shalwar kameez and two guards with long guns. No one in that hotel was walking up to this man and saying, "Excuse me, sir, could you put the guns down?" Everyone was scared of this guy. He's looking at me. I'm frozen. And all I could think was, this is it. They will possibly kill me. It will mean nothing to them. And I found myself hoping that if they killed me, that I would be made a star in the CIA's lobby. We have a whole wall. We have a wall of stars, and every star represents a CIA officer that's been killed overseas, usually undercover, in the line of duty, in a foreign country. And I thought, oh my God, that's how you end up on the wall. I briefly wondered what my insurance company would say, learning that I had been killed in alias. I wasn't sure, you know, in a false name. I wasn't sure how that would work. But that was a brief moment. I was scared to death. I almost couldn't breathe. My heart was racing. My pulse was pounding. I was cold, but I had sweat running down my back. My heart was in my ears. I had never been that close to that kind of evil, and it simply was stunning. And while I sat there frozen, he broke that look, turned on his heels with his guards, and walked out into the lobby. And I watched him go, and I thought, this is what luck looks like. If you ever think you're lucky, that was the day that I thought I was lucky. Doing the kind of work that I did cost me a lot of things. It cost me a lot of friends. None of my neighbors, none of my friends back then knew what I did, where I was, who I worked for. It's probably one of the reasons that a lot of people at the CIA, we marry each other. We know who we can trust, and they're the people inside that building with us. Over the years, I changed. When I first came to CIA, I was a young female officer looking for a job, something worth doing, something that would make a difference. Over time, the job, the work changed me entirely. I discovered that my ambition receded and that my need for recognition disappeared. I discovered that invisibility actually suited me. I traveled all over the world. I came back to the States and eventually was promoted to Deputy Chief of Disguise and then to Chief of Disguise, where my duties included managing a worldwide staff that was rather difficult to manage. And I enjoyed the work very much. After I retired, I hung a picture in my library, rather discreetly, a picture of that moment in the White House, in the Oval Office. And what you see in the picture is the semicircle, the group of men, the woman talking to the president. And before the masks that I was wearing, before those masks were declassified, people would stop in and they'd look at that picture and they'd say, did you know her? Who's that woman in that picture? Was that a friend? And I would say, well, yes, thank you. I knew her very well. I knew her very, very well. We were really, really close. Thank you.

0: Jonna Mendez worked at the CIA for 27 years and retired as chief of the disguise division. For those 27 years, she lived her life undercover with the recurring fear that she would die and no one would know who she really was. And the people she loved wouldn't know what happened to her. She would just disappear. She said her most interesting work happened when she was in Moscow, where she developed masks that could basically make a twin for a CIA officer. For instance, an officer would be under surveillance by the Russians, and they might walk into a store and the Russian surveillance team wouldn't follow them in, but rather wait for them to exit. And when the officer who was in the twin disguise would exit the store, the surveillance would follow them instead, leaving the other officer free to get on with their important work. She said her work in Russia was her favorite, maybe because it was her most difficult. Lives were really on the line. And for officers, disguises were like body armor. Since retiring, Jonna does a lot of speaking engagements. And at one such event at the Spy Museum in Washington, D.C., a former officer came up to her and asked if she remembered him, because he remembered her. He'd come to her spy lab for a disguise, and he told her that he always hoped their paths would cross again so he could tell her thank you, because the disguise she made for him saved his life. Jonna Mendez is the author of a memoir entitled In True Face and is currently working on a novel inspired by true events from her days in the CIA. You can see pictures of Jonna and find out more about her on our website, themoth.org. And while you're there, why not pitch us your story? 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

0: From PRX, this is the Moth Radio Hour. I'm Meg Bowles. Our final story comes from Esau McCauley. He told it live on stage in Canada, where we were presented by the Toronto International Festival of Authors. 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
1: My first name, Esau, is not one that you hear very often. In fact, I've never met anybody in person who shares my name, apart from my father, who named me after himself. We got our name from my grandfather, who was a Baptist minister, and he got this idea in his head that he wanted to give his son a biblical name. But there's a problem. He couldn't read. And so he decides he wants to let the Lord choose the name. And so he goes and he grabs a large Bible and he points his finger at the word. Now, my family had one of those old King James Bibles, and

actually trades his future inheritance for a pot of stew. Growing up, the kids in my church used to make fun of me, and they would say to me, "Why are you named after the loser in the Bible?" I used to have this fear that I was going to make some big mistake that was going to cause everything to unravel, kind of like the biblical Esau, kind of like my father. My earliest memories of my dad, the guy who shares my name, was of his addiction to drugs. I remember when I was about 9 or 10 years old, he came home one night and he was high on something. And I heard him screaming, and so I slid into the bottom of my Transformer sleeping bag. It glowed in the dark. Optimus Prime was in the center, and Optimus Prime was the one who protected the innocent. But that night, Optimus had failed. And I heard this crash outside of my room, and I was so worried about my sisters and my brother and my mom, I got out of the sleeping bag and went into the hallway. My father had punched a hole in the wall. My mom was on the other side of the locked bedroom door yelling our shared name, "Esau, Esau, get out of here before the police come." And at that familiar feeling in the pit of my stomach, would the police arrive before things got too bad? And they did, and they took him to jail. And that was kind of my childhood. My father was in and out of jail. But over time, the addiction switched from something violent to something much more depressing, like this diminished man, a husk of a man, who was just looking for his next high. And as a result, I grew up without him. He promised to come to my high school graduation, and he didn't show up. He also missed my college graduation, and my wedding, and the birth of my 4 children. My wife gave birth to them. I was just there, okay? Nonetheless, I managed to make something of a life for myself. And despite the name Esau, the unchosen, I actually became a clergy person. Maybe because in the absence of my father, it was the church that was there for me as a source of hope or joy, maybe even the presence of God. I wanted to give that to other people. Eventually, my father did manage to get clean around the time that my older sister was getting married. And despite the fact that he missed my wedding, he showed up for hers. And people who know addicts know that addicts are rarely one thing. They're not just the person who's addicted. They can also be funny and charming and quick-witted, the person who everybody loves. And it was that version of my father who showed up that day. And everybody was having a good time. I remember we were taking photos, and the different groups are coming in and out to meet with the bride and the groom. And me and my father, we were waiting our turn. We found ourselves sitting next to one another for the first time in years. And so I turned to him. I wasn't angry anymore. The anger had long ago shifted to curiosity. And I said to him, "Dad, why did you leave us? Why not have this all the time?" And he looked at me like it was a question that he knew he was eventually going to have to answer. And he said to me, "Son, I don't rightly know. No revelation, no grand special moment." But after that, we tried to stay in contact. We called each other on our birthdays. I called him on Father's Day, and I said, "I love you, Dad." And he said, "I love you, son." Not because we felt close to one another, because that's what you said when you were a family. My family and I moved to Rochester, and my father got a job driving a truck. And he was going to Buffalo. It was about an hour and a half away. And he said, "I'm going to stop by and see you all on the way back." And for the first time in my life, he kept the promise. This huge 18-wheeler came rumbling down the road. It scandalized my fancy neighborhood I was living in. And in those neighborhoods, you can only have an 18-wheeler if you're coming in or if you're moving out. You can't visit an 18-wheeler. But the 18-wheeler stopped in front of my house. And I stood there in the doorway, and my 4 children saw the truck, and they were amazed by it. And they ran past me to the truck. And they climbed to the inside, and they were shocked by the idea that you could drive a truck and sleep in the back, because there was a bed right there. And they had the time of their lives. They honked the horn, and it was just some kids playing with their grandfather. And it was just so ordinary, I could cry. A few weeks after that visit, I got a call in the middle of the night. It was my sister, Latasha, my older sister. She was weeping. She told me that my father had had a heart attack while driving the truck in California, and his 18-wheeler had veered off one overpass down to the other, and he had died on impact. And I sat there, listening to my sister weep, not knowing what to do. The next morning, I got a call from my mother,
And she told

0: me that my siblings and her had been having a conversation, and they decided they wanted me, the clergy person, to deliver the eulogy. Now, for those of you who don't know, clergy have a particular job in eulogies. We have to tell the truth. They have to put their story of the person in the context of the wider purposes of God. We normally sit down with the friends and the family, and we say to them, tell me about the person who has passed away. Help me understand their story. I would have to do that with my father, someone I barely knew. I'd sit down with my mom, my sisters, my brother, my aunts, and my uncles. I did the work. I did my job. I sat down, and my uncle told me this story. He told me in 1957, their father, Gus, the one who named us, Esau, he came home one day, and it was cold, and so he lit a fire in the fireplace. And that fire quickly got out of control, and it shot up the wall. And on the other side, where the fire was burning the brightest, were twin boys who were asleep in their bedroom. And despite my grandfather's valiant attempts, he couldn't get in to save them. And he was forced to flee with the rest of his family while the two boys burned to death inside. My father was born a few years after those flames, almost a replacement child. But there was a problem. Any mistake that he made was cast against what those boys would have been. They were smart, they were charming, they were funny, they were the future of the family. My father, Esau, was cold, aloof, and a failure. He was, for most of his life, actually Esau, the unchosen, the one no one wanted. I sat down at the dinner table with my uncle, and he told me about the last time they spoke with their father before he passed away. And my grandfather said to my dad, you're only ever going to cause your mom pain. Then he passed away. The day that my father died, he called my mom. He had been attempting to win her back over the years to zero success. And he said, baby, I'm going to win you back. And my mom says, I don't got time for this. I'm going into a movie. And my father strangely turned somber. And he said, all I can do is pray. And he died 10 minutes later. The eulogy took place at the church where I grew up, where me and my mom and my siblings attended most every Sunday, usually without my dad. But that Sunday, we're actually all together. I stood in the pulpit. My father was in the casket. My family was weeping in the pews. But I stood up, and I did my job. I told the story. I told about the ways in which his addiction shaped the early years of my life and how it harmed me, and it took me a long time to find forgiveness. But also told them about the wrongs done to him as a child, and that sometimes monsters aren't born, they're created. But also told them about his getting clean later in life, and the fact that he apologized to me and my mom and my siblings for the things he had done wrong. And how he kept thinking that everything was going to turn out all right at the end. That he was on his way home to his family. But he ran out of time. He ran out of road. Sometimes we don't get the fairy tale endings that we might like. But our wanderings are instructive in their own right. I finished the eulogy and I sat down, not knowing whether or not I had failed or succeeded. But my father's story and our relationship had been something I had been drawn to my whole life, running it over and over in my head, trying to make sense of it. And I think during that eulogy, I found a sense of an ending, some empathy for him and some peace for myself. I have two boys, and I named them Luke and Peter. I wanted normal names, no drama. But you know what? I have read the story of Esau and Jacob probably more than anybody who walks this earth. And while it is true that Esau makes tons of mistakes and that he does cause a lot of trauma. But it is also true that in the story, Esau was manipulated by his brother Jacob. And as a result of that manipulation, Esau threatens to murder his brother, leading to over a decade of estrangement. But when they finally meet, Esau doesn't take revenge. He runs to his brother, throws his arms around him, hugs him, and kisses him. Esau finds his way to forgiveness in the end. The people were wrong. Esau was not a failure. Neither was my dad. And if I could do it all over again, I would probably name one of my sons Esau the Third. Thank you.
1: Esau McCauley is the pastor of a church in Naperville, Illinois. He's also a contributing opinion writer for the New York Times and a professor at Wheaton College in Illinois. He's the author of a memoir entitled How Far to the Promised Land and a children's book entitled God's Colorful Kingdom Storybook Bible. Esau said that despite the fact that he chose to end the Esau tradition by naming his son Luke, his son has repeatedly said that he plans to name his son after his father. So maybe one day there will be an Esau Daniel McCauley III. 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That's it for this episode of the Moth Radio Hour. Thanks again to all the storytellers in this hour, and thanks to you for listening. 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
2: 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Co-producer is Vicky Merrick, associate producer Emily Couch. The Moth's leadership team includes Christina Norman, Marina Cluche, Sarah Austin Jeunesse, Jennifer Hickson, Jordan Cardinale, Caledonia Cairns, Kate Teller, Suzanne Rust, Sarah Jane Johnson, and Patricia Urena. 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

0: From NPR, this is Hidden Brain. I'm Shankar Vedantam. In 2005, an audience filed into the Brava Theater Center in San Francisco. The house lights were on, making it easy to see a small group of men already on stage, wearing orange jumpsuits and lying on small prison cots. They were actors in the politically charged play, Guantanamo, Honor Bound to Defend Freedom. The show told the stories of four British Muslim detainees. The narrative unfolds through the testimony of their families, attorneys, and U.S. officials, along with letters that the men wrote while being held at Guantanamo Bay in Cuba.
1: One of them was a guy named Ruhul Ahmed, who was from an area outside of Birmingham. And him and three of his buddies were picked up in Afghanistan and were held in Guantanamo Bay for many, many years.
0: This is Nafis Hamid. He played the role of Ruhul in one production of the play.
1: What I remember from being in that show was just the way in which his letters were quite spirited in the beginning. He would be talking about how all the Guantanamo Bay guards like him, how they get along. They call him Slim Shady, how he's working on a six-pack. And then by the end, his letters, you could just see, were getting more and more depressed. And you could just tell that this was someone who was entering into a dark and very, very negative state.
0: Ruhul Ahmed was accused of being an al-Qaeda recruit, an enemy of the United States. Throughout his more than two-year stint in Guantanamo, he maintained that he was innocent. He was eventually released without charges. As an actor, Nafis felt his job was to inhabit the prisoner's life and character.
1: With any character that you play, you know, whether they're innocent or guilty, you try not to judge them and try to just become one of them as much as possible.
0: It was not the last time Nafis would try to get into the mind of a suspected terrorist. This week on Hidden Brain, we dive into the motivations of people on the brink of extremism and those who have been radicalized. We examine what prompts people to turn to violence and explore how psychological science might pull people back from the seductive appeal of extremist ideas. After a few more years in the performing arts, Nafis Hamid left acting to pursue a career in psychology.
1: I always just had an interest in human psychology and what motivates us. I think that's part of the reason why I also was interested in acting. To me, that's just another way of trying to understand, a more embodied, more intuitive way of trying to understand human psychology.
0: Nafis went on to study cognitive science, but he still craved drama and excitement and wanted to get into a field of research that would take him all over the world. So he sought out cultural anthropologist and former guest of the show, Scott Atran. At the time, Scott was studying terrorist groups.
1: You know, I really wanted to work with Scott, and he was, I think he probably had some interest in working with me, but he, you know, pawned me off to another academic who was there at Oxford, because that person was maybe more in a position to take on a PhD student. That person tried to pawn me off to another academic at the University of Belfast.
0: Pass the hot potato here.
1: Exactly.
0: Living in Belfast and doing research on historical conflict in Northern Ireland was not what Nafis had imagined for himself. This was in 2013, the Arab Spring. Pro-democracy protests were spreading across the Middle East and Northern Africa. Jihadist groups, clusters of violent Islamic militias, were forming at a fast pace. In Syria, young men from around the world were gathering. They wanted to overthrow Syria's authoritarian leader, Bashar al-Assad.
1: They didn't always know what they were fighting for. They weren't necessarily going always to become a jihadist themselves. But, you know, it was a sort of sense of, like, this is, for a lot of young Muslim youth, this was their equivalent of being able to say, this is my hero's journey is about to begin. I'm going to go and maybe I'll die, but I'm going to go fight for the plight of the Muslim people in Syria and save them from this brutal dictator.
0: Outside of adventure and curiosity, Nafis had another motivator for studying radicalized Islamic groups. His own upbringing mirrored that of many of the people Scott was studying. Nafis was raised Muslim by his Pakistani father and Indian mother and he spoke many of the same languages as the jihadist recruits. In a way, he felt like he was the perfect candidate for this kind of work. One day, he made his views known over dinner with Scott and other academics, perhaps a tad forcefully.
1: I was a little drunk, so I said something I probably wouldn't have said, which is just, are you kidding me? This is 2013. And I'm like, we have right now, you know, this huge foreign fighter exodus going on of people who are pretty close to my profile, who are pretty close to my age. They look like me. They speak some of the same languages that I speak, same kind of background. And they're all going from all, thousands of them from all over the world are going to Syria to go join groups like ISIS and Al-Qaeda. And you want me to go to Northern Ireland to hang out with former IRA people? Who's going to go talk to these people? Who's going to be able to relate to them? Who's going to be able to put himself in their shoes like an actor portraying these people, eventually absorb their thinking, be able to come back and communicate it not only to you, but to policymakers and to the media, so that way people can understand and relate to it in order to eventually combat it? I said to those researchers, you're asking me to operate with one hand tied behind my back. I have more to offer than just being a scientist. I have friends who are better scientists than me. If that's what you just want as an academic, I'll introduce you to other academics. You don't need me. And I could tell, again, Scott's sort of like the chutzpah that I showed in that moment. And that's when he and another person he was working with offered me a job.
0: The job was more of what Nafis had in mind. It involved moving to Spain to find, interview, and perform brain scans on men nearly or fully entrenched in extremist Islamic groups. The research project was designed to evaluate the lengths these men would go to defend what psychologists call sacred values.
1: Yeah, so sacred values are values that are of the utmost importance to us. They are values that you cannot engage with them or trade them off for the material aspects of the world. I can't buy this value off you. You're going to reject any kind of economic incentive that I make. There's almost an element of purity to it.
0: Nafis wanted to understand what was happening in the minds of people who held sacred values. But before he could do that, he had to recruit volunteers for the study. He was working in Barcelona, a city with small, concentrated areas known to be breeding grounds for extremists. Nafis had no idea how to find would-be extremists, so he drew on his acting background. He decided to pretend to be an extremist himself.
1: So one of my first ridiculous attempts was that I just went to cafes, opened up my laptop in like kind of Muslim dense areas, downloaded an ISIS video, started to watch that with the volume on full blast, thinking that maybe someone might walk behind me and be like, hey, is that the latest drop? Let's sit down. Are you a fan? Let's sit down and have a chat. And luckily, all that happened was that the manager of that cafe, who was also Muslim, kicked me out and threatened that I might get the cops called on me if I pull anything like this again.
0: The YouTube videos were not a total loss. Quite a few of them were posted by a man living right outside of Barcelona. Surprisingly, when Nafis reached out and explained his research project, the man invited him to his apartment.
1: I get to his flat, and there's already a couple of guys who are there in the kind of the living space, and him and I are talking. He brings me into the kitchen where he's doing some stuff there, and we sit down and we start talking. And we're speaking to each other in French. And, he's telling me about his ideology and his way of thinking about the world. And it's very clear to me very quickly that this guy is a supporter of the sort of global jihadi movement. And we're having this conversation, and it's all going fine. But then he starts to get more and more animated. He asked me where I'm from, and I was just honest. I told him I'm American. He knew I was a researcher, that I'm trying to study this way of thinking. And then he starts saying some stuff like, we can't trust anybody as Muslims. We're persecuted everywhere we go. And then he says, basically, why should I even trust you? You're an American. And then he says, why should I even let you out of my flat? And that's when I realized, okay, things are really turning sideways here.
0: Nafis decided to appeal to the young man's vanity, his desire to be an influencer.
1: Listen, I saw your YouTube channel. No one's watching your videos. You know, you had like 68 views. You have like whatever, like 200 followers or something. I am a researcher. My articles will be published in, you know, major academic journals. I have the potential to, if I can understand you, I have the potential to get your message out to a broader audience. I'm not here to be your mouthpiece, but I can at least, you know, communicate what you think and your ideas to a wider audience, because you can't do it on your own. And you're not succeeding on your own. And he kind of laughed it off. He thought that was a little funny. And he was like, all right, fine. And then he just continued on with the conversation. But I could tell there was something that's off now. It's not really the same dynamic. He leaves the kitchen. He leaves me there. And I hear him in the other room speaking to these two guys in Darija.
0: Nafis spoke Urdu, which shares some words with Darija. As he eavesdropped on the men in the next room, one word kept popping out.
1: I hear him say this word again and again, munafiq, munafiq, munafiq. And munafiq is a word that kind of means, at best, traitor. At worst, it means a fake Muslim. Someone who's saying he's a Muslim, but is basically not a Muslim. And I realize they're talking about me.
0: Nafis knew that for some Muslims with extremist views, being a fake Muslim was a sin punishable by death. Frightened for his life, he tried to figure out how to escape. He could not exit through the front door without alerting the three men in the next room. It was at that moment he remembered a story that Scott Atran had told him.
1: When he was in Indonesia, he got into a bit of trouble with some jihadis there, and how he had to jump out of a window while he was using the bathroom to get out of that situation. I'm glad I had that conversation with him, because that is what caused me at that moment to look out and see that there's a window in this room.
0: There was only one problem. He couldn't just jump out the window like Scott had done, because this apartment was on the second floor. Nafis opened the window and saw there was a narrow ledge outside. Terrified by the men in the next room, he stepped out onto the ledge.
1: I'm hanging on the ledge of the side of this building. There's an awning of like a store or something underneath me. I just momentarily balance my foot on the awning, but immediately the awning kind of cracks. So I fall, but I fall into the awning, which mostly broke my fall. I completely shattered the awning. Luckily, I didn't hit the ground too hard, and I was able to just get, basically just as soon as I got my feet on the ground, I just ran to the train station as fast as I could. And stupidly, when I get to the train station, I realize like the next train is in an hour and 27 minutes. I'm like, okay, this is not the right move. But luckily, there was a taxi outside, so I got into the taxi and told him to go towards Barcelona.
0: Wow, so this was your introduction to trying to find these people. This didn't dissuade you at this point from saying, you know, maybe I should go back to acting?
1: I mean, it's all acting, right? I mean, I wanted adventures, right? I wanted excitement. I wanted to, you know, I didn't want stunt doubles. I wanted to be my own stunt double. So here I was, you know, getting what I asked for.
0: When we come back, Nafis finds a slightly more boring, but also less dangerous way to talk to extremists. You're listening to Hidden Brain. I'm Shankar Vedantam. This is NPR.

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1: This is Hidden Brain. I'm Shankar Vedantam. Nafees Hamid is a cognitive scientist at King's College London. As a young doctoral student, he wanted to identify what factors push people to become violent extremists. While conducting research in Barcelona, his first few attempts to find volunteers to take part in his studies failed. But he did eventually discover a better way to connect with radicalized Muslim men. One of the best ways was to use a fixer, someone from the area who was already trusted by the communities, could speak their languages, and understood their cultural norms. Nafees found a few young men who fit the bill and hired them as research assistants. One of them especially stood out.
2: And at first, I wasn't sure whether he was going to be a good research assistant or not, just because he didn't have a university degree or anything. He didn't even have like a normal high school diploma. But turned out he was amazing. I mean, he spoke something like six languages fluently, very charismatic, full of personality, had big dreams and ambitions, wanted to be a professional athlete, wanted to be a musician, wanted to go into the arts. After meeting me, he wanted to be a researcher. Just a really, you know, charismatic individual. And he knew everyone. And so he and I together in the beginning started to go out and meet people. And he would introduce me to the right kinds of characters. And then it kind of just snowballs from there. You kind of get eventually more and more extremist people.
1: They focused on recruiting volunteers from Moroccan and Pakistani immigrant communities. To Nafisa's surprise, many young men were excited about the possibility of having their brains scanned.
2: People found that interesting, to be honest. You know, even when I got to the most extreme people, the most radicalized people, who were openly telling me about their support for Al-Qaeda or for other groups, when they would hear that, they became curious. They wanted to know more about, well, what does previous neuroscience say? Like, what are your hypotheses about this? And then some of them also were a bit narcissistic, too. You know, they were like, oh, my brain is very special. You're going to discover that. You just wait until you see my brain. One guy was like, okay, fine, I will participate in your study, but only under one condition. And he kind of looks around like he's about to tell me something very secretive. And he goes, I want a picture of my brain just to prove to my mother that I have one.
1: Nafees and his team conducted the first set of brain scans on a group of Moroccan men whose families had been living in Barcelona for a few generations. These were men on the edge of radicalization, open about their willingness to fight or even die for their beliefs, but who hadn't yet committed themselves to a group like ISIS or Al-Qaeda. Nafees wanted to better understand what might prompt these men to make the leap to join extremist groups. So he set up a video game called Cyberball, a virtual soccer game. When a volunteer sat down to play, he'd see four avatars on the screen.
2: One of them represents them. It's their little avatar. And then there's three other avatars of three other players. They can see faces of those three players. They look like Spanish or Catalan players. They have names underneath them that are very typical, stereotypical Catalan male names. And they're told that these three players are three other real people who are sitting in rooms as well. So they think they're real people. They said, the task is simple. You can just press this little button on this computer and you can pass the ball towards any of the other three players that you want to. They'll then pass the ball back to you.
1: Unknown to the participants, the other three avatars were not real players. They were part of the experimental team. Nafees had split the volunteers into two groups. The men in the first group would play the game for a while, just passing the ball back and forth with the other avatars. But for the volunteers in the second group, things played out differently.
2: They pass the ball to the other players. Maybe the ball gets passed to them once or twice, but then the other players basically stop tossing the ball back to them. And the three ostensibly Spanish or Catalan players basically just start tossing the ball back and forth to each other.
1: The Moroccan volunteer would be deliberately excluded from the game, his avatar left standing with nothing to do but watch. Once the volunteers had played the game, they were asked to get into an fMRI machine.
2: Just a big magnetic tube that they lay down in, they slide into it, and then they look up at a screen, basically, and what they're seeing is a value.
1: These were not numerical values, but values that the volunteers had been surveyed on before. Non-sacred values, such as halal food should be served in hospitals, jails, and schools, or sacred values like Western military forces should be expelled from Muslim lands.
2: Underneath the value, they then see a scale, a 1-7 scale, and that's a fight and die scale. So for one, it says, how much are you willing to do for this value? One being, I'm not willing to do anything at all. And then 7 being, I'm willing to fight and die.
1: Previous research that Nafis and other cognitive scientists had done had revealed a trend. When someone was on the edge of radicalization, an experience of social exclusion would often push them over the edge. The results of the Cyberball study mirrored this finding. Volunteers who were excluded during the virtual soccer game became more willing to fight and die for their sacred values and for non-sacred values as well.
2: And not only that, we saw that behaviorally, when we retested people for their sacred, non-sacred values, more of the values that were previously labeled as non-sacred started to get categorized as sacred when they went through the psychometric tests.
1: If a trivial act of exclusion in a video game could change how volunteers felt about serious issues, what might be the effect of more serious forms of exclusion in real life?
2: What I think is going on here, mixing in my qualitative observations and looking at other research, is that when people feel, many of us hold multiple identities, and certainly second generation Moroccan youth in Spain are no different. They hold multiple identities. They're Moroccan, they're Spanish, they're young, they're a Barca football team fan, they associate with different political movements as well. When you feel rejected by a particular group, especially if it's the majority group, you're probably out of the different groups that you belong to, you're going to find solace in that one group that actually presents itself as your defender, as the group that is there to get your back, to be your fellow gang members, to protect you against that group that just rejected you. That group is now going to gain an attraction a lot more.
1: I mean, in some ways, this speaks to sort of the deep-rooted need we all have to find acceptance. So in some ways, when we don't have acceptance in one area of our lives, it's perhaps not irrational that we will seek acceptance in another area of our lives.
2: Yeah, I think belonging is just one of those sort of very basic human needs. It's as social animals, it's where we feel safest. Evolutionarily, if one of us, if we're as a lone animal out there in the wilderness, we're in huge danger.
1: Social exclusion isn't the only thing that pushes people toward extremism. Nafis and other researchers have noted that it's often a cascade of life events combined with an experience of social exclusion that leads to radicalization. He witnessed this firsthand while working with that charismatic research assistant who had helped him find volunteers for the brain imaging study.
2: So I think he, in the beginning, sort of saw me as a little bit of like an older brother figure. And he wanted to share all of his passions with me and all of his big goals that he had in his life and how he really wanted to become somebody. But then over the course of our field work, I could just see kind of go into a darker and darker place. In the beginning, I could just kind of see it in his mood and his energy. And a lot of it started off with issues that he was having with his father, who basically just wanted him to go get a job to help support the family, some kind of menial work, and really denigrated his high-minded ambitions. Then he had a best friend whose life went into like a very negative direction, and he basically lost contact with his best friend, so he started to feel more alone because of that.
1: The punches just kept coming. Next, his family found out that he had secretly been dating a Spanish woman who wasn't Muslim and forced them to break up.
2: he told me that he was just walking around Barcelona all the time until 3 a.m. in the morning sometimes, chain smoking. And he would be watching videos a lot, and he couldn't sleep, and he had insomnia, and I could tell he was kind of getting into a depressed state. And then, over time, he started talking about some political issues, and I could see that there was this bubbling sympathy for extremist groups. He'd be talking about the Taliban, and he'd be saying how the Taliban are being bombed on Pakistani soil by the US government, and how these are our people, and this is, you know, we should be talking to them. And then he started talking about foreign fighters going to Syria, and how, you know, when foreign fighters came to Spain, they were considered heroes. When they're going to Syria, they're considered traitors, probably because they're just Muslim, so this is hypocrisy. And they started showing me videos that he was watching, and some of them were ISIS propaganda videos about how ISIS was opening up schools and hospitals in Syria. And he was like, "See, this is the stuff you never see in the mainstream media. This is what these guys are actually doing on the ground." And so I realized I have to intervene. I have to do something.
1: Nafis asked his research assistant to meet in a tree-lined promenade in an immigrant neighborhood of the city. He waited on a bench and waited and waited.
2: First of all, he shows up very late, which, again, is not like him. But he shows up very late, and I can remember seeing him from a distance walking over to me, shoulders slumped, hands in his pockets. Just kind of a shell of the guy that I remember with so much charisma. And he knows I want to talk to him about something related to what he's been showing me. And he comes and he sits next to me on the bench. His arms are crossed. He's not even really looking at him. He's kind of looking off in the other direction. And I just start telling him, you know, these videos you're watching, these are crazy. This is propaganda. They're just taking advantage of you. You don't even understand who these people are. These are terrorist groups. They're murderers. They're killing everyone. And they're just completely brainwashing you and taking advantage of your vulnerable state.
1: And what was his reaction when you said this? Did he say, "Thanks for setting me straight"? I mean, he looked up to you as an older brother. Did he have the reaction of basically saying, "You've shown me something that I hadn't seen"?
2: He tried to placate me. He just stared down at the ground while I was talking. He was nodding his head, listening to me, but not really looking at me, not really taking in what I was saying. And he just kind of, in a way that even I didn't quite believe at the time, just said, "Thank you, Nafis Pai. Thank you. I understand. I understand what you're saying." And then he just basically agreed that we would pick up the field work again. We would do it in a few days. And he said, "Thank you." And then he just got up and just walked away. He didn't really even turn to me or anything. He just stood right up and just walked back towards where he came from.
1: And then the research assistant broke off all contact with Nafis.
2: I sent him messages. I was asking him, you know, "Are we going to meet up?" I tried to call him. I realized the phone had been disconnected. We were following each other on social media, so I went and checked a social media profile, and I saw that the user had been deleted, essentially. And, you know, I feared the worst. My mind goes into the direction of, did he go off and join a group or something, or go to Syria?
1: Nafis considered trying to track the research assistant down, but he didn't know where he lived. So he tried an alternate route. He went to one of the assistant's cousins to do some digging for him.
2: That guy says, okay, he'll do some investigation. He didn't want to talk to me on the phone. He said, "Just come back 1 week later." So for a whole week, I'm just kind of sweating bullets, you know, metaphorically speaking. Like, I just don't really know what's going on, what happened to him. I come back and I meet with the cousin, and he tells me basically that the parents sort of found out what was going on with him. And then the parents basically said, "Okay, we can send you abroad to another Western country where you can get a job at a family acquaintance's business, work part-time, send some of that money back to us, and then you can pursue some of your grander ambitions that you have while you're there. So that way we get the money that we need and you can still pursue the things you want to pursue." And supposedly that's what he went off and did.
1: Ironically, the parents did what Nafis should have done. Instead of trying to convince the young man that his beliefs were wrong, they offered him an opportunity to chase his dreams.
2: as soon as those pathways for purpose and meaning and really inclusion in terms of his life and his dreams, once those pathways opened back up to him again, he dropped his flirtation with radicalization and went off and pursued his ambitions.
1: When we come back, Nafis discovers more methods we can use to deter the spread of radicalization.
2: And he said to me, he goes, Nafis, I can't live in that world. That world gives me anxiety. The world of QAnon, even if it's wrong, it at least tells me where the bad guy is. It gives me a direction of which way to point my gun.
1: You're listening to Hidden Brain. I'm Shankar Vedantam. 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
1: This is Hidden Brain. I'm Shankar Vedantam. Across the world, politically fueled violence is on the rise. People from different backgrounds are joining extremist groups, willing to fight and even die for their beliefs. Nafees Hameed studies the psychology of extremism. In his initial research, he was able to identify how social exclusion often paves the path to radical ideologies, which left him to wonder, is there a way to pull people from the grip of such ideologies? So he set out on another study. This time, he gathered a group of Pakistani men living in Barcelona. Unlike the volunteers in the initial study, these men were fully radicalized, or what Nafees calls devoted actors.
2: Devoted actors is a term that basically just means that there are some people who sometimes think about the world in very duty-bound ways, and they're willing to commit extreme costly sacrifices for their group or for their values. They're going to fight and die for it. They'll kill people. They'll even kill themselves if they need to.
1: The Pakistani men he recruited for the study were devoted actors to Lashkar-e-Taiba, an extremist Islamic group whose main mission is to fight India and force it to turn over the disputed state of Kashmir to Pakistan.
2: For them, we want to understand what will bring them back from the edge of violence, because they're already very close to it and they're already pretty extreme.
1: Once again, Nafees asked the men to get into an fMRI machine. The volunteers were presented with a series of sacred and non-sacred values and then asked about their willingness to fight and die for those values. When the men were asked about sacred values, Nafees found one part of their brains appeared to be deactivated.
2: Called the dorsolateral prefrontal cortex, which is associated with many things, but including sort of executive functions, deliberative cognition, self-control, emotional regulation, etc.
1: Essentially, this is the part of the brain that makes you take a moment to stop and think. Should I do this? Why am I doing this? Simultaneously, another part of the brain,
2: and that's the ventromedial prefrontal cortex,
1: seemed to show heightened activation. This part of the brain is involved with emotion, reward, motivation, and fear. But when asked about non-sacred values, the researchers did not see differences between these two areas of the brain.
2: I mean, the standard example that I usually give when I tell people about this study is, imagine you're out at a restaurant and you've had a nice dinner and the waiter comes and offers you a menu and there's some nice dessert in there. You might see a nice tiramisu or something and you go, ooh, I want that. That, if I was scanning your brain, there's a pretty good chance I would be seeing the ventromedial prefrontal cortex active in that moment, going, ooh, I want. Then you go, oh, you know, I'm trying to lose weight. I'm going to the gym. I went to the gym yesterday. I didn't go today. Maybe I'll go tomorrow. I don't know. This is not really a good decision here. If I was scanning your brain at that moment, I might see the dorsolateral prefrontal cortex active. And you'll see these two parts of the brain competing over each other. And maybe one will win out. And you might say, hey, you know, I want that. I want that tiramisu, or I might not. So that's normal decision making that takes place. And when it comes to non-sacred values, it's basically the same. You know, even for these, supporters of Lashkar-e-Taiba, when it's non-sacred values, you see that normal activity of decision-making going on. But you don't see it when it comes to sacred values. It's just the I want part of the brain that seems to be online.
1: Nafees and his team wanted to see if it was possible to counter that I want response with more measured and thoughtful brain activity. As he'd learned with his research assistant, it usually doesn't work to try and convince someone that their beliefs are wrong. So Nafees and his colleagues took a different tack.
2: We thought to ourselves, okay, maybe what we can do is we can't change their sacred value, but we can change what they're willing to do for their sacred values. We can change their intentions. We can change their action propensity. Maybe we can lower their willingness to fight and die for these beliefs without changing the beliefs themselves. Okay, that's probably a more realistic goal.
1: How do you change someone's intentions? How do you get someone to back away from their sacred values, let alone say no to the tiramisu? Again, it comes back to that basic human need to belong.
2: If you want to stay belonging into a particular group, you have to follow the social norms of that group. The more you deviate from the social norms of the group, the more you're sort of othering yourself. You're hacking away at your own sense of belonging. And we normally wouldn't want to do that. You know, we want to follow the social norms. So if the social norms shift, we shift along with it oftentimes in order to maintain our sense of safety that comes with belonging.
1: Was it possible, in other words, not to shift the views of the volunteers, but to shift their perception of the social norms of the groups they cared about? The researchers once again had the men climb into the fMRI scanner. They could see each sacred and non-sacred value they'd been shown in the first half of the study, along with a little green square that represented how willing they were to fight and die for each value. But that wasn't all they saw.
2: They see in a red square what the general opinion of the Pakistani community in Barcelona was in terms of their willingness to fight and die for this particular value. And they knew that we were out there doing surveys with lots of people, so they knew that we had access to this data.
1: The radicalized men saw there was a large gap between their views and the views of the broader Pakistani community. Suddenly, the researchers noticed a shift in the brain imaging data. Parts of the volunteers' brains that focused on executive functioning, asking, should I do this? And does this really make sense? Showed increased activation.
2: They lowered their willingness to fight and die to get closer to what the actual general community said. And the degree to which they conformed was predicted by the degree of reactivation.

0: error detection, right? It's like, oh, I'm at a, maybe I shouldn't be so confident about my answer to this willingness to fight and die, because I'm out of line, and there's a threat, there's a danger here. These are a group of people that I want to belong to, but this technique of using social norms to influence someone's behavior only works if the person feels included in the group. So this offers an interesting conundrum in terms of policy, especially when it comes to post-attack policy. So usually when there's a terrorist attack, it doesn't matter if it's a white nationalist or if it's a jihadi attack, there is a natural and understandable response from governments, from the public, to tell the broader group to condemn the attack. Hey, Muslims, the general Muslim community, we want you to condemn this terror attack that was done in your name. I understand the motivation for why people want to do that. But here's a conundrum. If you come out and you're part of the Muslim community, you say, these people don't belong to us, they're not one of us, we reject them, we don't accept them, then what you're doing is you're actually telling those people you are not part of the in-group. And as a result, you're actually limiting the degree to which the social norms of the broader in-group is able to actually influence those extremist members. Those people need to feel that they are still being included by the broader community somehow, because only then will the social norms affect them.
1: The story painted by this research has been demonstrated in many other settings. Princeton University psychologist Betsy Palak found that when Hutus and Tutsis in post-genocide Rwanda were led to think that most Rwandans were for reconciliation, they started to favor reconciliation themselves. We explored that research in an earlier episode of Hidden Brain titled Romeo and Juliet in Kigali. For his own part, Nafis says he has come to see the pointlessness of trying to argue people out of their beliefs. Debates on social media or across the dinner table rarely change the minds of people with strong pre-existing views. A better approach is to focus again on building bonds with our interlocutors and then counting on those bonds to change how people think. Nafis got to try this approach himself when he noticed a former flatmate behaving oddly.
0: So this was someone who I had lived with many years earlier, almost a decade earlier at that point. And I had known him as a young person. I was maybe 8 years older than him or so. And he also looked up to me. He was a white American. And he and I sort of lost touch over the years. I mean, we stayed in touch over social media. We sent messages to each other. And then the pandemic hit in 2020. And I could see on social media that he was kind of posting a lot of extreme content. I noticed that he was specifically going after some people on social media, some people that we mutually knew who were Jewish, or at least it seemed like he was targeting them and calling them out and saying that they're just believing whatever the cabal tells them and that they need to trust the plan and they need to trust Q and Q has all the answers and that they're part of the problem.
1: The Q that Nafis's former flatmate was referring to is a person or people responsible for the group QAnon, which spreads misinformation about a variety of topics in the United States and beyond. Rather than calling out his friend online or chastising him like he had done with his research assistant, Nafis asked his former flatmate if he'd be willing to talk. When they got on a video call, it was clear his friend was having a rough time.
0: He didn't look like that nice, starry-eyed, cute little boy that I knew when he was younger. He was now a man, and a man who looked like he had aged quite a bit as well, and seemed like he had seen a lot of stress in his life. And the initial conversation was a bit stilted. He was a bit ideological. But at this point, I had actually had so much experience talking to people with ideas that are very different than my own. I really knew how to navigate the situation, which was just to ask a lot of questions and for him to feel like he's being heard. And he eventually revealed to me like his whole journey down the QAnon rabbit hole and even into more far right wing ideology. And what basically ended up happening was that he had a series of sort of events that happened in his life, losing his job, relationship breaking up, family members, loved ones.

0: dying, and it all happened in very short order. And this really created a sense of being lost in his life, because all the things that gave him a sense of who he was and a sense of stability were just sort of stripped away from him in quite short order.
1: Unemployed, lonely, and stuck at home during the pandemic, Nafisa's friend had started spending a lot of time on YouTube. It began with popular alt-right channels, which led to conspiracy theory videos, and eventually to QAnon.
0: QAnon gave him a bad guy. It gave him a bad guy that could just be responsible for all the world's problems. At the end of like a 10-hour conversation, I could tell that he understood that I didn't understand really what was motivating him. And so he sat there and he goes, okay, let me try to figure myself out with you. And he says to me, he goes, listen, my family were preppers. We had like 10 guns, 10,000 rounds of ammunition, and enough food and water for us to survive the zombie apocalypse if it came along. I'm an anxious person. I can't handle uncertainty. I need a contingency plan for everything. And he said to me, he goes, Nafis, if there's no real good guys or bad guys, there's no one person who's creating all the trouble in the world. It's just, it's kind of chaotic. You know, you have this chaos theory. You have all these different power players all trying to do their own thing, and then sort of things emerge out of that complex interaction. Because even if that's the way the world is, I can't live in that world. That world gives me anxiety. The world of QAnon, even if it's wrong, it at least tells me where the bad guy is. It gives me a direction of which way to point my gun. In essence, it gives him a map to a territory. And so he can navigate that world more easily.
1: Although this was unsettling, Nafis just kept having open conversations with his friend. He wanted to give him a space outside the radical world of QAnon where he could feel understood, where he could feel like he belonged. These conversations lasted hours. Nafis gained his friend's trust, going so far as to become what psychologists call a credible messenger.
0: Credible messenger needs to have at least two qualities. One is a perception of benevolence, that this person has my best interests at heart. And two, that this person has authority, that they know more about the topic than I do. And I knew from his eyes, he saw me as having both of those qualities. So he respected me, and he knew that I respected him as a person. And so I became a credible messenger for him, where we would have these conversations where he would post something that was clearly a conspiracy ideology-based thinking, or what I would consider sometimes hate-mongering messages, us versus them, divisive messages, sometimes with undertones of anti-Semitism. But I knew that as the credible messenger in his life, I could, in a nice way, in a polite way, in a respectful way, engage with him about it and say, listen, I don't think this message is quite true because look at this alternative information. And because I had brought him in and became sort of one source of inclusion for him, he was open to what I was saying.
1: Over time, the friend became more and more willing to have Nafis challenge his extremist beliefs. He posted less and less. He got a girlfriend who didn't support his radical ideas and, with Nafisa's encouragement, pursued a new line of work. Q became a thing of his past.
0: Most people don't want to say or even admit to themselves that they believed in something that perhaps they don't agree with anymore, but they just simply walk away from it and they just move on with other things in their life. They don't want to talk about it anymore. And I would say he's kind of more in that phase.
2: I have to say, though, you know, the model that you're suggesting here, it's such a difficult model for many people to practice, right? Because if someone does something that we find, you know, not just wrong, but deeply offensive, deeply hurtful, that angers us, it's very hard to remember that our ability to influence them comes down to their being able to trust us, and therefore we should actually reach out to them and make them feel included when everything in our body is screaming to us to exclude them.
0: Yeah, and but you have to remember, are you doing this for you or are you doing this for them, all right? Because sometimes it can feel personally cathartic and feel good to get upset at them, and sometimes it's almost, we don't realize it, but maybe we're even being a bit performative in our anger, because this is what our in-group would think is the righteous way and the virtuous way to behave. And even if there's nobody else watching, we might be virtue signaling because we've just, you know, intrinsically hold these values now. But it's not always going to be the useful and the right way to actually help navigate someone into a different pathway. If you want to transform another person's life, you have to really transform your relationship with them. I think this is the big myth of individualism, is we think that we can exist independently, but we don't. We only exist in relation to other people, and everyone else exists in relation to everyone else. And so if you want to transform an individual person, in some sense, you have to transform yourself as well. You have to change the relationship and be open to the fact that not only are you going to maybe transform their way of thinking, but maybe you'll also change in terms of having more empathy for them and hopefully even more compassion for them as well.
1: Nafees Hameev is a cognitive scientist at King's College London. Nafees, thank you so much for joining me today on Hidden Brain.
0: Thank you. I had a great time.
1: 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Tara Boyle is our executive producer. I'm Hidden Brain's executive editor. 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I'm Shankar Vedantam. 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

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And from DuckDuckGo, introducing Duck.ai, where users can ask AI privately, from the simple questions to the sensitive ones, by DuckDuckGo, who believes AI should be optional. Duck.ai. 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

0: Hi, I'm T.O. Crivens.
1: And I'm Jarrett J.B. Boyd. This week on Beale Street Caravan, we're up the road in Nashville for Americana Fest, where Memphis has made its presence felt for nearly a decade, thanks to the work of Music Export Memphis.
0: That's all coming up right now on Beale Street Caravan.

0: Hey, JB.
1: My guy, T.O., what's going on?
0: Man, all is well. Americana Fest is always an incredible week, man. Thousands of artists, fans, and industry folks from all over the world attend. But it's been especially exciting to see how Memphis has carved out a real place in the mix over the last 9 years.
1: Yeah, that's the truth, T.O., and a big reason for that is Music Export Memphis. Every year, they bring Memphis artists to the festival stage through Pure Memphis, a happy hour event. It's become one of those can't-miss moments at Americana Fest.
0: And it's more than just a showcase. It's also about building bridges between Memphis and Nashville, strengthening our connection and reminding folks that Memphis isn't just about history. We're making music right now that deserves to be heard on a national stage.
1: Absolutely, I totally agree. Americana Fest is the perfect setting for that, too. I've been a couple years myself. It's roots music, it's tradition, it's innovation, and it's about Memphis showing up with all that in one package. This year, that package includes a few Memphis acts that people should get familiar with. The Stupid Reasons, Black Cream, Alexis Grace, Serena Wages, and John Naaman.
0: Man, that's a powerful lineup right there. And even beyond that group that did the Pure Memphis Happy Hour, we also had Memphis represented at another venue of Americana Fest over at 3rd and Lindsley, where my friends Southern Avenue were over there shutting the stage down.
1: That's that real Memphis flavor right there. It's soul, it's grit, it's joyous, and it fits right into the Americana Fest vibe. But it also kind of stands out.
0: Exactly, JB. You'll hear plenty of that Memphis energy in this episode as we bring you highlights from the Pure Memphis Happy Hour. Coming up next on Bill Street Caravan, we've got the Stupid Reasons live at Americana Fest.

0: That was The Stupid Reasons at Americana Fest right here on Bill Street Caravan. Coming up next, we've got Black Cream live in Nashville at this year's Americana Fest.
1: What's going on, y'all? How you feeling this evening? We are Black Cream. My name

That was Black Cream live from Americana Fest in Nashville, Tennessee, right here on Beale Street Caravan. Next up, we've got Alexis Grace live from Nashville, Tennessee at Americana Fest.

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2: That's right, JB. And what a lineup of bands we have, man. Stupid Reasons, Black Cream, John Namath, Serena Wages, Alexis Grace, all true representations of good original Memphis music.
1: Well, you caught the atmosphere out there, and it wasn't just about the music. It was about the fans, the artists, the music industry insiders, all getting an opportunity to network together and talk about how you can be savvy no matter which part of the music industry you're playing a role in, whether you're a consumer, a producer, or support. You can get together and make sure that, you know, in a music city like Memphis or Nashville, everyone's on one accord and they're pushing things higher.
2: That's absolutely correct, JB. Of course, we all know as we're listening, the music is front and center. But between the sets, there's so much opportunity to connect. There's panels, there's workshops, industry mixers, even just hanging out in the lobby between sets, meeting other artists from different parts of Tennessee or wherever, man. It's all a part of Americana Fest. It's truly a networking opportunity as well as a performance showcase.
1: And that opportunity is also at the heart of the mission of Music Export Memphis that helps artists from Memphis put together their tours, to get funding, to be able to travel, to get their merchandise together. That includes records. I mean, a big deal, a big innovation, making sure that independent artists have the opportunity to press up vinyl and get their music spread out faster. And, you know, this is all an initiative of a friend of ours, Elizabeth Kwan, who really tirelessly, along with her board, and many of her donors and supporters, help enrich this music community to make sure that the music doesn't just stay in Memphis, doesn't just stay on Bill Street, just doesn't stay in the garages or in the basement studios, that it is getting on the road so that people know that Memphis is not just a historic music city, not just a legacy music city. It's a music city of the future.
2: Exactly, JB. And in addition to all that, for the last 9 years, she's done the tireless work of making sure Memphis is represented at a Nashville Americana Fest.
1: Not just that, I mean, Folk Alliance International. We've traveled to a lot of different cities. I know that along with Kansas City and New Orleans and Montreal, she's taken some of these incredible showcases to some far corners of the soul sphere, I'll go ahead and call it that. I know that she's got a lot more planned for a wide array of artists across several genres so that people can see Memphis isn't just about any type of one sound. We apply a certain aesthetic, a lexicon, a language, and a demeanor to anything that we do. And even with me as a DJ, she's helped me out to get me in front of some people so that I can tell that story on the mic and through my records.
2: Man, ditto here, JB. I'm a musician here in Memphis as well and have benefited directly from Elizabeth Kwan and Music Export Memphis's artist assisting initiatives, man. And I'll give you guys a little foreshadowing. She continues her artist development work and artist investment work with another event coming up later this year that we'll also be recording and broadcasting as an episode of Bill Street Caravan. It's called Tambourine Bash, but I've said too much. I'll let that sit for the next episode.
1: Well, absolutely. They're going to have an opportunity to listen to that Tambourine Bash and hear all those amazing collaborations as they come together as people in Memphis cross genres and really make a statement for our city. But right now, we've got some music to jump back into from Americana Fest as we put Memphis on the map in Nashville.
2: Let's hear more highlights from the Pure Memphis Happy Hour at Americana Fest in Nashville, Tennessee.

months ago. Growing up as a woman in the South is layered, I like to say. And I have a lot of fun writing about the idiosyncrasies of this culture.

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1: That was Serena Wages right here on Bill Street Caravan.
2: Hey, y'all. This is Thomas Cribbins from Bill Street Caravan. I am here with Elizabeth K. Wine, the Executive Director of Music Export Memphis. Hey, Elizabeth, how are you?
3: Hey, I'm good.
2: First of all, thank you for allowing Bill Street Caravan to be involved in Americana Fest.
3: Absolutely.
2: Pure Memphis Happy Hour.
3: Yes.
2: I tell you, this is fun, fun, fun.
3: It's a really fun party, yeah.
2: Thank you. We're representing Memphis very tough. We've got a lot of Memphis music acts. We've got a lot of Memphis food and beverages and other stuff, photo booths and more. But we're going to talk to Elizabeth kind of a little bit about the history of this relationship between Music Export Memphis and Americana Fest. This is, I believe, the ninth.
3: This is our ninth one, and it would be a decade if it weren't for COVID, given it having that year off. But we have been here since 2016.
2: Okay.
3: So this is the very first festival that we came to. Mm-hmm. Literally, the beginning of Music Export Memphis is Americana Fest. Mm-hmm. And we found so much success at that event, featuring our artists, but also really giving people that Memphis experience, like bringing the food, bringing the drink, bringing Jamie Harmon and his photo trailer, you know. What can we do to really give people a snapshot of Memphis? And, I mean, people literally line up before the doors open to come into this event every year. So it's become a favorite for folks, and we love coming back and giving our artists this opportunity on this stage.
2: Yeah.
3: We adore this space, and it's such a cool opportunity for us. It's an indoor-outdoor sort of vibe here. And again, it's like we can really bring Memphis with us and show off everything and give the artist the best possible, you know, stage
2: That's
3: to be
2: great.
3: On. Yeah.
2: The music is great. There's a lot of great Memphis music, continuous, it's back-to-back. And so talk about, aside from the Memphis music that we're bringing, what other opportunities are there? I noticed in the conference in one of the hotels, they had speakers out of town. They had panels going on.
3: Yeah. It's artists and industry education and professional development. So there's a whole, you know, suite of panels that are going on, speakers, keynotes, that kind of stuff. They actually do their own awards show too. So Americana Fest has really grown even over the years that we've been coming. We're here right alongside, you know, other cities and frankly countries and states that are coming and that are presenting their artists. But I will say, you know, there are so many more now that are doing it than when we started, right? It may be bold to say we were one of the first. I'm not sure about that. But when we started, there were only a handful of cities that were showing up and doing this and creating this space for their artists. And now you see a lot more. So, you know, it always feels good to be on the front end of something like that.
2: Well, thank you, Liz, but I won't hold you too long. Shout out to you. Shout out to Music Export Memphis, Americana Fest, the Pure Memphis Happy Hour. This is Thomas Cribbins again from Bill Street Caravan.
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5: One, two, three!
6: What's going on, everybody? Huh? How y'all feeling, huh?
5: Let me hear you.
6: Oh, yeah. It's good to be back in Nashville.
5: Like this.

How y'all doing out there? Y'all feeling good? Oh, yeah. What a great night. What a great night here in Nashville. How about all the great bands that played today? Oh, my goodness. Memphis is hot and cooking, baby. We got the shit. Yeah. All right, ladies and gentlemen. There's a little story I want to tell you.

Cause they sure can't get no worse.

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0: Stay tuned. 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

I'm John DiLiberto, and you're hearing Echoes from PRX. Ahead this hour, music by Leo Abrahams, a frequent collaborator with Brian Eno. He's a wonderful guitarist in his own right, and I'll take you back to one of his solo albums. I've also got music by Liquid Bloom. That's a Monty friend who is also one half of Desert Dwellers. He's released a string of singles in 2026, and I've got one that's a collaboration with Share the Light and Awamani.

Music by Liquid Bloom and some friends. I've got that, along with Carolyn Curry and Julia Holter. It's all coming your way on Echoes. Here's a great album from Carl Weingarten that came out several years ago as an Echoes CD of the Month back then, Life Under Stars.

You're hearing Echoes from PRX, and I'm John DiLiberto. Coming up, music from Liquid Bloom and Steve Hackett and Steve Rothery. But let's start with Sheila Chandra from her compilation album of live performances, including a couple on Echoes. And this is Ever So Lonely, Eyes Ocean.

Lasciamola qua.

Steve Hackett and Steve Rothery with Sands End from their album The Roaring Waves. You can hear them talking about this album up in the Echoes podcast. Before them, Liquid Bloom, Share the Light, and Awamani, Crystal Cave, the name of that track. Julia Holter in there with My Twin from her album Materia. And we heard Peter Fibbin and Eric the Taylor from their September Echoes CD of the Month, 2 by Twilight. We heard Feeling the Question Why. And up at the top, Sheila Chandra from her live compilation album, Echo. Not named for us, but a good name anyway. Coming up, I've got music from Will Ackerman, a new album from this wonderful guitarist who has influenced so many. It's all ahead as Echoes continues from PRX. 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

You're hearing Echoes from PRX, and I'm John DiLiberto. Coming up, Carolyn Curry, a wonderful singer-songwriter from up in Maine. But first, we're going to start with Leo Abrahams from his album, The Grape and the Grain.

Will Ackerman from his album Home, Snow's Stone, the name of that track. And I featured some of violin work by Charlie Bisharat in the second half of that track. That came out of Echolocation by Carolyn Curry. A really great track, wonderful singer-songwriter. And Leo Abrahams up at the top, The Grape and the Grain, title track to that album, which came out many years ago now. Coming up, I've got an album that celebrates its 50th anniversary this year. You can get a playlist for today's Echoes. That's on our website at echoes.org. That's Echoes, ECHOES.org. Is Mark Peters. He's a part of the band called Engineers. Actually, he is Engineers. He also does some really nice collaborations with Ulrich Schnauss. But this is from a solo work. It's called Amulet.

Stephen Halpern, going back 50 years to his debut album, Spectrum Suite. That's the album that kind of started, really, the whole New Age thing. Sakura, the name of that track. That came out of Alex Amore, Seeing Angels, from her album Heavenly Bodies, and Mark Peters, Up at the Top. I'm John DiLiberto. Thanks for being with me in this first hour of Echoes today. If you want to reach out to us, just go to our website at echoes.org. You're hearing Echoes from PRX.

Ahead in the next hour, I've got music by Olafur Arnalds, and we'll hear from Shearwater off their album New World. I've also got a classic of ambient music and a 23-minute excursion. Take the trip in the next hour of Echoes from PRX.

I'm John DiLiberto, and you're hearing echoes from PRX. John Batiste is a pretty wild musician. He came to renown as the pianist and bandleader on the late and very lamented Late Show with Stephen Colbert. Then he went off in 20 directions, recording pure R&B records, jazz excursions, and even New Age. He's got a suite of albums based around the music of jazz royalty, Thelonious Monk, and it isn't what you might expect.

Music by John Batiste off his album Monk Meditations. And even more meditative, get ready for some Rainbow Dome music this hour on Echoes. Here's some music by Carmen Rizzo. He's done all kinds of projects, and I've kind of forgotten that this album was actually on Echo's CD of the Month back in 2010, Looking Through Leaves. This piece features Shanna Halligan on vocals. She's usually with the Supreme Beings of Leisure and Bittersweet. It's Carmen Rizzo, and Until You Find Another.

You're hearing echoes from PRX, and I'm John DiLiberto. Coming up, I've got music by John Batiste, but let's start with Moya Brennan. Usually when I play Moya, it's one of her vocal tracks, one of the great singers of our age, and unfortunately we lost her a little while back. But this is one of the instrumental tracks because she was also an expert harpist from the album Two Horizons. This is Harp Song.

Suzanne Perry with La Donnadissima from her EP, There'll Be No More Promises. And that came out of Shearwater from the album The New World. Two piano tracks before that. One was Oliver Arnold's Words of Amber off his album For Now I Am Winter. And before that, John Batiste doing a monk tune called Reflections, but doing it in a very special, more meditative way, which is appropriate for an album called Monk Meditations. Before that, a track with a lot of people involved, Antius, Madame Gandhi, Café de Anatolia, and Amani Soul from the album Ecta, we heard Home, and Moya Brennan up at the top. Coming up, we're going to go nonstop and hear a really great track, about 23 minutes long, by Steve Hillage from his 1979 album, Rainbow Dome Music. It's all ahead as Echoes continues from PRX. If you still love to have music in its physical form, then check out the Echoes CD of the Month Club. 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

You're hearing echoes from PRX, and I'm John DiLiberto. We're going to go nonstop in this half hour, and I'm going to start with a long track by Steve Hillage. It's from the album called Rainbow Dome Music, released in 1979. It's just got two pieces on it, one in each side of the original vinyl album, and these are quintessential ambient tracks. This is Garden of Paradise.

0: Little bit of John Carpenter there, the map maker from his album Cathedral, and Amethystium before that, a Norwegian musician. He hasn't done anything since about 2014, but he was pretty prolific before that. We heard Innocence from his album Evermind. And it started off with a very long track by Steve Hillage along with his partner Miguet Gerardi, Garden of Paradise from the album Rainbow Dome Music, released way back in 1979 and still sounding transcendent. I'm John DiLiberto. Thanks for transcending with me today on Echoes. You can get a playlist for the show on our website. That is at echoes.org. Jeff Town is the producer of Echoes. My production assistant is Jenny Bear. 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
0: On the next Echoes, another disciple of Windham Hill guitarist and founder, Will Ackerman. His name is Randy Meek, and he got Ackerman to produce his album, Longings. We'll hear that and new world fusion from Caravanserai. I'm John DiLiberto, and I'm over the moon on Echoes from PRX.

0: last week, they were able to pump around 5 million barrels a day, between 4 to 6 million barrels a day, through an east-west pipeline that went from the Hassa, which is the oil-producing area of eastern Saudi Arabia, to the port of Yanbu al-Bahr on the west, on the Red Sea coast. And there it was being loaded onto VLCCs, very large crude carriers, and shipped south through the Bab al-Mandeb out to markets in Asia. That currently is pretty difficult to happen. But for a start, the pipeline has been hit by drones fired from Iraq and caused a lot of damage. The Saudis have shut that pipeline. It's going to be shut for some time. So that oil isn't getting pumped west now. And anyhow, the very large crude carriers, my understanding is that they can't get through the Suez Canal. They're too big. So.
1: Ah, so they do have an escape valve to the northwest through the Suez Canal. Okay.
0: Yeah. So smaller ships, but not the very largest. So they can ship some things north, but it's got to go all the way through the Mediterranean. And if it's going to Asia, it's got to go all the way around, as I say. It takes about a month extra to go all the way around Africa, which, of course, is going to, put a huge inflationary pressure on the global economy. So, bottom line with all of this is that I would expect, and I'm not an economist, but I would expect this to, if it's not resolved, and it could get resolved diplomatically, there are ways of defusing this. But if it's not defused, I would expect to see oil prices continue to go up, especially futures. I mean, we've already seen Brent crude go above, well above $100 a barrel, back up close to where it was at the height of the war in March, April. And that's already reflecting on prices at the pump.
1: Absolutely. I mean, it's a major concern, I imagine, in Washington and around the world in economic terms. Now, we mentioned how the US had bombed Yemen and the Houthis back in 2025 in March, around the time of Signalgate, so-called Signalgate. Well, this time, Frank, the reports are that Saudi's de facto leader, Mohammed bin Salman, has asked Donald Trump for assistance in countering this Houthi advance, but it would appear that this time Trump is declining to lend him a hand. Could you explain to us from your perspective, Frank, why that would be, why the United States would have helped in March 2025, but is declining to do so right now?
0: Well, in March 2025, it was all about airstrikes, and the US wasn't embroiled in any other conflict directly in the Middle East. It was trying to sort out the Gaza stage two of the peace plan, but the Iran Strait of Hormuz war hadn't happened. It was June 25 when they did Operation Midnight Hammer on Iran, but that again, that was a quick in and out, an Air Force job. But now you've got a huge amount of the US Navy, of its operational force, bogged down in the Arabian Sea in an expensive and probably unwinnable conflict with Iran. I mean, they are winning economically. They are choking off Iran, its Gulf ports. There's no question about that, but at enormous cost. And they went to war thinking that the whole Islamic Republic would just sort of implode with the assassination of the Ayatollah Ali Khamenei. And that, of course, hasn't happened. Just like the Houthis, the IRGC have been remarkably resilient. So I don't think Donald Trump is in a hurry to get involved in another conflict on the other side of the Arabian Peninsula. What he has done is sent the commander of US Central Command, Admiral Bradley Cooper, he's sent him to Jeddah to discuss with the Saudis what help the US can give short of going to war on their behalf. So it will be intelligence, satellite, possibly some logistics, refueling, things like that.
1: Okay, but how might all of this complicate resolving the situation over the other side of Saudi Arabia in that war with Iran? Is this just becoming more and more difficult to solve with every passing day, Frank?
0: A lot depends on how eager Donald Trump is to resolve this before the midterms. If he is, I mean, there are indications that he is more or less saying this war is going to end after the midterms, but indications that actually some people are saying it could go on a lot longer than that. This could extend well into next year. Now, if the

0: Americans are prepared to accept that and higher prices at the pump, which I don't think the population are, then it could go on a long time. But if they want a deal, it may have to be closer to Iran's terms. And what Iran wants is they want some kind of recognition of their sovereignty over the Strait of Hormuz. So prior to this war on February the 28th, there was something called the traffic separation scheme, whereby ships coming into the Gulf went a northern route. They were separated by 2 miles from ships coming out that went the southern route. And that has worked really well since 1968. The IMO, the International Maritime Organization, liked that deal. It all worked. But this war has completely tipped that upside down. And Iran, which underwent over 20,000 airstrikes from the Israeli and U.S. air forces, and yet its Revolutionary Guard survived, despite taking huge military losses, they have survived. And they've said, right, so, sorry, the old paradigm doesn't exist anymore. We are now going to exercise our sovereignty over the Strait of Hormuz. And they've been sitting down with the Omanis. Oman controls the southern coast opposite the Strait of Hormuz. And they're trying to come up with some kind of a regime that serves both Oman and Iran. But America's very unhappy about that because they're saying it's an international waterway. Nobody should control it. Or if anybody's going to control it, we should. I mean, there have been suggestions from the White House that America might have some kind of control long-term over the Strait of Hormuz. That I don't think is going to be the case because it takes a lot of naval assets to do that. And you've got to remember, this is Iran's backyard. It's got by far and away the biggest coastline on the Gulf. It is a stronger country strategically than any of its neighbors. And it can afford to, you know, to some extent dictate what the final arrangement is going to be for the Strait of Hormuz. So this will be a deal that is extremely unpalatable to Donald Trump and Pete Hegseth because they haven't won. They are putting a lot of economic pressure on Iran. There's no question about it. It's driving up prices. Iran can't get its oil exports out through the Gulf. Iran is hurting, but they've got a very high tolerance for economic pain. And of course, they are ruthless at putting down dissent. We did see protests in December and January, and the authorities had no hesitation in shooting to death thousands of their own people. So there's no sign that the population, although they must be really chafing about this, there's no sign that they are about to rise up and try and overthrow the Revolutionary Guards that control the country yet.
1: And from the story you're telling us, Frank, Iran has some levers at its disposal yet to make things more and more difficult for the United States in the region, right?
0: Well, not just for the United States, but for the world economy. So Iran is like a chess player. It's thinking two or three steps ahead, three moves ahead. It will be thinking, if our allies in Yemen, the Houthis, put pressure on global shipping, especially Saudi oil exports, by choking off their access to the Indian Ocean at that Bab el-Mandeb strait, then that's going to be very unpopular with the whole world, especially with Asian markets. And that will mean there's more and more pressure on Donald Trump to end this whole conflict. Because it's blown and blown up, and it's got bigger and bigger and involved more and more people. When this started, this was just something people watched on television in March. Oh, there's a war in Iran. Well, wasn't there one there last year? Yeah, you know, that's the kind of thing that people were saying. This has got much bigger, and its effect is reaching far wider and far deeper than anybody imagined. Certainly deeper, I think, than the White House imagined. They really didn't seem to plan ahead for Iran closing the Strait of Hormuz and what effect that would have on the world economy.
1: Frank Gardner, thank you so much. It's such a complex but really fascinating subject. Thank you so much for talking us through it.
0: You're welcome.
1: That was Frank Gardner, the BBC's security correspondent. And that's it from us for today. Thanks so much for tuning in. Don't forget that The Global Story is also a podcast. You can subscribe on bbc.com or wherever you listen. We'll be back again tomorrow. Cheerio.

0: From New York, this is Democracy Now!
1: We discovered that Donald Trump Jr.'s wedding was secretly funded by a Russian oligarch close to Vladimir Putin. This oligarch rented out a private island in the Bahamas for it for multiple nights. It was really an ultra-luxury affair. We're talking about hundreds of thousands of dollars in expenses, all in secret.
0: A bombshell report by ProPublica about a Russian oligarch bankrolling Donald Trump Jr.'s wedding has sparked calls for federal investigations. We'll speak to the reporter, Joshua Kaplan. Then the Elimination Project, the Israeli human rights group at Salem, has accused Israel of dramatically escalating its assault on all aspects of Palestinian life in the occupied West Bank.
2: These are all parts of a system with one aim, to ensure Jewish supremacy and eliminate the Palestinian collective.
0: Then to Iran, as Amnesty International reiterates its call for a ceasefire in the U.S.-Iran war. Amnesty has accused Iranian authorities of committing crimes against humanity during their bloody suppression of the 2022 Woman Life Freedom Uprising.
3: The evidence leaves no doubt the Iranian authorities committed crimes against humanity. In Iran, those responsible remain in power, while survivors and families seeking justice are persecuted.
0: The Iran protests began after 22-year-old Mahsa Amini died in the custody of Iran's morality police 4 years ago today. All that and more coming up. Welcome to Democracy Now!, democracynow.org, The War and Peace Report. I'm Amy Goodman. The U.S. House of Representatives voted to end the war in Iran for a third time, with seven Republicans backing the resolution. This comes as the nonpartisan Congressional Budget Office estimates the U.S.-Israeli war on Iran has cost the Pentagon $38.1 billion from the outbreak of the war in February through August 1st. That's an average of $246 million per day over 5 months. The CBO reports the war could cost another $2 to $3 billion for each additional month of fighting. The CBO also warned the war has used up as much as two-thirds of the U.S. missile defense interceptors since June 2025. It would take at least 5 years to replace these interceptors. The CBO also expects the war to add half a percentage point to annual inflation by the first quarter of next year. Meanwhile, a separate report by the Pentagon's Inspector General details how Iranian strikes have damaged or destroyed hundreds of buildings and other structures at U.S. military bases across the Middle East, causing about $184 million worth of damage. New photos obtained by CBS News reveal heavy damage of buildings and vehicles at multiple U.S. positions across the Middle East from Iranian missile and drone strikes. The images were sent anonymously to CBS News by active service members. One deployed service member told CBS News, quote, "This is major damage to our bases that hasn't been communicated to the American public. We're standing there with our eyes closed, getting punched in the face," unquote. Saudi Arabia says it destroyed a Houthi drone south of Mecca before it entered prohibited airspace. Houthi officials deny targeting Mecca. It comes as the Houthis claimed responsibility for using dozens of ballistic missiles and drones against a Saudi airbase in the south of the country on Monday. Air raid sirens were activated in six governorates, including Jeddah, on Tuesday. In addition to long-range missiles and drones, there's now growing evidence that the Houthis are using artificial intelligence to attack shipping traffic in the Red Sea. The Houthis declared a maritime blockade on Saudi Arabia back in July and captured the port city of Mocha last week, as well as islands near Bab al-Mandab Strait. The Houthis claim they're retaliating against Saudi strikes on Yemen. The UN warns of a humanitarian crisis with 100,000 Yemeni already displaced. This is a Yemeni woman who was forced to flee her home.
4: We fled from the war and took nothing with us. We didn't even bring the children's clothes. We have no flour and no clothes for the children. We came to Aden and arrived today. After 3 days of walking, we made it today. The children are hungry. We have no food and it's been 3 days. They are hungry.
0: Republican Congressmember Thomas Massie of Kentucky introduced articles of impeachment against Defense Secretary Pete Hegseth Tuesday, accusing him of illegally starting and continuing the Iran war, defying Congress and causing needless civilian casualties. The House will have to act on Massie's proposal by tomorrow. This is Congressmember Massie on the floor of the House.
5: Wherefore, Secretary of Defense Peter Hegseth, by such conduct, has demonstrated that he will remain a threat to the Constitution if allowed to remain in office, and has acted in a manner grossly incompatible with his duties and the rule of law. Peter Brian Hegseth thus warrants impeachment and trial, removal from office, and disqualification to hold and enjoy any office of honor, trust, or profit under the United States.
0: The Trump administration acknowledged for the first time the U.S. Space Force has deployed weapons in orbit. China warned against an arms race in space, with a foreign ministry spokesperson saying, quote, "We urge the U.S. side to stop expanding its military capabilities and preparing for war in outer space," unquote. The Kremlin spokesperson Dmitry Peskov urged, quote, "that space must be free of any weapon," unquote. The Trump administration approved a $2.8 billion package selling 2,000-pound bombs to Israel. The sale includes 40,000 bombs made up of 20,000 MK-84s and 20,000 BLU-117s. The sale's funded by foreign military financing, a program in which the U.S. gives Israel taxpayer money that Israel then spends on U.S.-made weapons. Human rights groups and governments around the world have condemned Israel for dropping the 2,000-pound bombs in densely populated civilian areas in Gaza. In Gaza, a building housing 100 people suddenly collapsed this morning, killing at least 20 people, including women and children. The building was reportedly unstable due to damage from Israeli strikes. Dozens more are trapped in the rubble as the death toll is expected to rise. This comes as Israeli airstrikes killed at least 5 Palestinians, including 2 children and a Hamas armed commander on Tuesday, according to Palestinian health officials. This is the brother of a Palestinian man who was killed in an Israeli airstrike.
6: The killing, arrogance, and brutality against children and innocent people is still ongoing. This enemy, which has no regard for humanity, international conscience, children or women, continues killing. We are here appealing to the entire world. We appeal to the United States, the sponsor, and we appeal to the mediators. We hold them responsible for what is happening to the Palestinian people.
0: Meanwhile, the United Nations sounding the alarm about possible war crimes committed by Israel as hundreds of bodies have been recovered from the rubble of buildings destroyed by Israeli strikes in Gaza. According to the UN, the remains of entire families, many of them children, are being unearthed from sites. This is the head of the Office of the United Nations High Commissioner for Human Rights in Palestine.
7: It is estimated that at least 8,000 bodies remain buried under the rubble across the Gaza Strip. Palestinian civil defense teams have recovered over 800 bodies since the announcement of a ceasefire in October 2025, despite severe shortages of equipment, fuel, and personnel. At this pace, completing the recovery of the remaining bodies will take at least 10 more years. Even longer when accounting for the time needed to identify bodies, if ever possible.
0: Vermont's independent Senator Bernie Sanders and former Trump advisor and far-right strategist Steve Bannon shared the stage at a conference dubbed the Pro-Human Assembly in Washington, D.C. Tuesday, denouncing tech oligarchs and calling for AI regulations. This is Senator Sanders.
8: Despite living in a so-called democracy, the public has had virtually no input into the AI revolution that is transforming the world in which they live. Congress, under both Democratic and Republican control, have been asleep at the wheel, and we now have a president whose ignorance regarding this issue is truly embarrassing.
0: In related news, in New Jersey, cleanup is underway after some 5,000 gallons of diesel fuel spilled from a storage tank at the Equinix data center in Secaucus and flowed into a creek near the Hackensack River. This comes as activists continue to warn of the catastrophic environmental impacts of unregulated AI data centers nationwide. Trump's Board of Trustees voted Tuesday to immediately close the John F. Kennedy Center for the Performing Arts, citing dire financial shortages and the need for renovations. The decision came just hours after a federal judge again blocked the board's latest effort to inscribe President Trump's name into the building's marble edifice without approval from Congress. Just after the ruling, President Trump called into the Kennedy Center's Board of Trustees meeting and yelled at Democratic Congress member Joyce Beatty, who serves as a trustee. Beatty is an Ohio Democrat who spearheaded the campaign to block efforts to memorialize Trump at the John F. Kennedy Center for the Arts. Trump reportedly referred to Beatty as incompetent, to which she responded, quote, "You're holding up the whole country," unquote. An unnamed board member described Trump's phone call as, quote, "effing crazy," to CNN. Just a few days ago, the Trump-aligned board had claimed the Kennedy Center was on the brink of bankruptcy and fiscal collapse. And last month, Justice Department lawyers suggested the Trump administration could demolish the Kennedy Center unless the government is allowed to follow through with its plans for the site. A review by Bloomberg of President Trump's financial disclosures finds he made nearly 28,700 stock trades in 17 months, more than all of Congress combined. This comes despite President Trump's backing of a House bill that would ban Congress members, their spouses, and dependent children from trading individual stocks. The bill, sponsored by Republican Congress member Ana Paulina Luna, would exempt the president. In a Senate hearing Tuesday, FBI Director Kash Patel suggested he might be willing to send federal agents to polling places during the midterm elections. He made the omission during a contentious exchange with Vermont's Democratic Senator Peter Welch.
9: I thought you weren't going to be sending people to the polls.
10: When did you hear that? It's just another lie.
9: When you answered Mr. Blumenthal.
10: Nope.
9: So you are sending
10: We have election crisis coordinators manned at all 56 field offices.
9: All right.
10: Election integrity is of paramount importance. This FBI is not going to shy away effort.
0: In Pennsylvania, health officials have reported a fourth measles death. All four deaths have occurred just in the last month. 2026 is now on record as the deadliest year for measles in the U.S. since the virus was declared eliminated in 2000. Pennsylvania had not had a measles-related death in at least 35 years. The deaths include an 18-year-old teenager and a 40-year-old woman, both whom were unvaccinated, as well as a 6-week-old baby and a newborn who died shortly after birth. And singer-songwriter Ed Sheeran is facing growing backlash after removing Grammy-winning musician Macklemore from Sheeran's U.S. tour. Sheeran caved into demands to drop Macklemore after New England Patriots owner Robert Kraft organized a boycott among stadium owners over the rapper's advocacy for Palestine. Kraft reportedly told Sheeran the tour would be canceled unless Macklemore was dropped. Hours after Sheeran said he would not publicly speak up over Israel's war on Gaza, four of his supporting musical acts announced they're leaving the tour, among them Phineas, the brother of pop star Billie Eilish, who said on Instagram, quote, "Artists must not be silenced when they speak up for the oppressed. I stand with Palestine and its people," unquote. The Irish folk band Beoga, Sheeran's backing band, and Irish musician Aaron Rowe dropped out as well. Rowe said in a social media post, quote, "As Irish people, we know all too well about genocide, forced famine, and violent occupation. I cannot stand by and allow billionaires to use their position of power to silence the rightful voices of those who speak up against Israeli genocide and who highlight the savage murder of children, unquote. And those are some of the headlines. This is Democracy Now!, democracynow.org, the War and Peace Report. I'm Amy Goodman.
11: And I'm Anjali Kamath. Welcome to all of our listeners and viewers across the country and around the world. Congressional Democrats have opened an investigation after ProPublica revealed that a Russian oligarch close to Vladimir Putin bankrolled part of Donald Trump Jr.'s Bahamas wedding in May. ProPublica revealed Omar Kremlev paid hundreds of thousands of dollars in wedding expenses, including the rental of a private island. Kremlev also attended the intimate wedding. Other attendees included Trump Jr.'s sister, Ivanka, his brother-in-law, Jared Kushner, and his brother, Eric Trump. The president did not attend. Altogether, the guest list numbered around 50. Omar Kremlev, who is seen in photos at the wedding, is the president of the International Boxing Association. Just weeks before the wedding, Putin awarded him the Order of Friendship. Donald Trump Jr. and his newly wed wife, Bettina Anderson, confirmed ProPublica's findings, writing on social media, quote, "Our dear friend Omar very generously hosted two incredible nights of celebrations for us. It's unfortunate that something so personal and happy can be recast as something political or sinister simply because of who someone is or where they come from."
0: Democratic Congressmember Robert Garcia, the top Democrat on the House Oversight Committee, said the bankrolling of the wedding raises, quote, "serious national security and public corruption concerns," unquote. And this is Democratic Senator Chris Murphy of Connecticut speaking on the Senate floor.
12: "Never before has a foreign enemy of the United States paid for the family wedding of the president. Why? Because it is naked corruption in plain view. It is as close to treason as you get, accepting lavish gifts, millions of dollars in gifts, perhaps, from the enemy of this nation."
11: On Tuesday, Attorney General Todd Blanche, who is Trump's former personal lawyer, was asked if the Justice Department will probe the funding of the wedding.
13: "The president doesn't know who this person is. I think other members of the family don't know who this person is. The president's son has said that he's a very close friend and that he accepted a gift in the weekend of his wedding. When you say, am I investigating what? And when you say, this person is a friend of Putin, I don't even know if that's true or not."
0: And in a statement, President Trump said, quote, "I have no idea who Omar is, never heard of him. He didn't pay for Don and Bettina's wedding, which took place at a totally different location on a different day from the wedding. It was an after party given in their honor, not a big deal. I was not present at the party," Trump said. We're joined now by Joshua Kaplan, Pulitzer Prize-winning reporter for ProPublica. He co-authored the expose, "Donald Trump Jr.'s Bahamas Wedding Was Secretly Bankrolled by Russian Oligarch Close to Putin." Joshua, thanks for joining us. Why don't we start off by you just explaining, who is Omar Kremlev?
1: So I think the most important thing to understand about Kremlev is the level of his connection with the Russian government. Right before the wedding, he wasn't just making sure his suit still fits. He was reportedly traveling in China as part of Putin's delegation there. As you said, a month earlier, he got the latest in a series of state honors that he's received from Putin after Russia invaded Ukraine. The Ukrainian government sanctioned Kremlev personally. And that government connection is a through line throughout Kremlev's entire life story. He was an obscure figure with a criminal record and a different name. He changed his name, and over the course of his the government has given him assets and taken other actions that have turned him into a very wealthy magnate, a dominant figure in the sports betting world in Russia. It's impossible to understand him and his story without talking about and thinking about his connection with Putin and Putin's inner circle.
11: And Josh, how exactly did he meet Don Jr.? I mean, this is a guy who used to be part of a right-wing biker gang in Russia.
1: Yeah, I mean, it's an excellent question. It's not something we fully understand yet. I mean, the strangest thing about this is that Don Jr. met this guy only very recently. Kremlev's office told us that they met a couple of years ago. Don Jr. said they met through a mutual friend in the hunting world, and quickly hit it off because they both love boxing and the outdoors. But how things got to this point where Umar is not only attending this very intimate wedding but also paying for it is very much a mystery.
0: And President Trump trying to make a distinction between paying for the actual wedding. It was very small. It was like 50 people, right?
1: Yes.
0: 10 of them were part of this Russian party, 20% of the party. So there was a wedding and then the celebrations, the fireworks.
1: Yeah, I mean, so I think it's a mistake to get bogged down in this distinction. Really what we're talking about is a reception. The, you know, quote-unquote after party the president's referring to is where they had their first dance and ate wedding cake. The ceremony itself was just family. The oligarch did not attend that. The rest of this lavish wedding weekend was attended by Umar and this Russian entourage and paid for by Kremlev.
14: And there were 10 people in the Russian entourage at a wedding of 50 people.
1: That's about right, yeah.
14: And, I mean, Don Jr.'s wealth is put at about $300 million. Did he need anybody to pay for the wedding? What do we know about why Umar paid for this wedding?
1: It's, you know, I mean, the basic fact we have is that a member of Putin's circle is financially supporting the president's son. As soon as we get to why, I mean, we start to have all these really weird questions come up. Junior is rich. It seems like he could have afforded this himself. That doesn't mean he has $300 million, you know, in his checking account, of course, but still, this is objectively, it's very strange. And, you know, the other big question that we don't know is what's Kremlev's motive here? I mean, he's spent a lot of money seemingly successfully cultivating a relationship with the son of the president, and we have no idea why.
0: And now the other son, one of the other sons, Trump Jr.'s brother, Eric, when you asked, put in a request for Eric's response, who was at the wedding, he said this about Kremlev, quote, "Eric has absolutely no clue who this person is, nor has never heard his name. We're talking about a wedding party that went over days, and there were only 50 people there all together. It's like he didn't get his brother's memo, because his brother and his brother's new wife, they have admitted."
1: Yeah, I mean, and this was, I mean, this was a very small wedding. I mean, Don has repeatedly said that it was just family and some, quote, really close friends. I mean, frankly, there were some longtime friends of his that were understandably disappointed that they didn't make the cut. And then you have Umar, this big guy, shaved head, who not only met Don Jr. very recently, but also only speaks limited English, and this large crew of Russians he came with. I mean, it was apparently, we talked to people there, and it was quite the scene. It was intimate setting, Palm Beach socialites, Jared Kushner, and then this large group that no one knew who sometimes stood off by themselves speaking Russian.
14: What do we know about possible future cooperation between Don Jr. and Umar Kremlev?
1: Not much. I mean, there is a press release that, so the only instance that we actually know about, besides what they talked, just the kind of vague story in their statements of them having a relationship before this, was last year. In September, this boxing organization that Kremlev runs hosted a panel discussion in Istanbul about boxing. And the panelists were Manny Pacquiao, Muhammad Ali's daughter, and then Donald Trump Jr. I mean, people who went were a little confused of why is Don Jr. here talking about sports with you know, legends of the boxing world. After that event, Umar's organization had a press release where they said, you know, this alliance will not remain symbolic, more joint initiatives will follow. What does that mean? We don't know. We asked both Kremlev and Don Jr., neither of them said.
0: So you've done several pieces on this. Now the House Oversight Committee, Congressmember Garcia, is calling for a federal investigation. What would this look like as you have the House Speaker Johnson desperately trying to recess Congress until after the elections?
1: I mean, I think realistically, this House investigation means nothing right now, except there was a document preservation request in these letters. So Don Jr. is under legal notice to keep all of his records related to this relationship. if the Democrats retake the House in the fall, we could be talking about something very different next year if Congress continues to be interested in looking into this.
0: Joshua Kaplan, I want to thank you for being with us, Pulitzer Prize-winning reporter for ProPublica. We'll link to your pieces. The latest, Donald Trump Jr.'s Bahamas wedding was secretly bankrolled by Russian oligarch close to Putin. Coming up, the Elimination Project. The Israeli human rights group B'Tselem has accused Israel of dramatically escalating its assault on all aspects of Palestinian life in the occupied West Bank. Stay with us.

0: Rama, Greed, by the Palestinian oud musician Huda Asfour, performing in our Democracy Now! Studio. This is Democracy Now!, democracynow.org, The War and Peace Report. I'm Amy Goodman with Anjali Kamat.
1: A major new report by the Israeli human rights group B'Tselem, titled The Elimination Project, accuses Israel of systematically dismantling the conditions that allow Palestinians in the occupied West Bank to function as a community. The report says Israel is, quote, dramatically intensifying its attacks on every aspect of Palestinian life in the West Bank, including, quote, the ability to get to work, take children to school or university, receive medical treatment or municipal services, meet family and friends, cultivate land, or go on vacation, routine activities that make up human life. This is B'Tselem Executive Director Yuli Novak in a video that accompanied the report.
2: Israel is dismantling the basic conditions needed for collective Palestinian existence in the West Bank. Our new report, The Elimination Project, shows how this mechanism works and how over the past 3 years, it has become more lethal, violent, and explicit. Come with us to the West Bank to see for yourself. The Elimination Project in the West Bank operates through five domains of action that work together and reinforce each other: killing, violence, intimidation, movement restrictions, economic strangulation, social and political destruction, ethnic cleansing, and territorial takeover. These are all parts of a system with one aim: to ensure Jewish supremacy and eliminate the Palestinian collective.
0: That's part of a video accompanying the new B'Tselem report, The Elimination Project, Israel's systematic dismantling of Palestinian collective life in the West Bank. Leading celebrities have joined B'Tselem in calling for the international community to intervene on behalf of Palestinians. This video features Cynthia Nixon, Susan Sarandon, Michael Stipe, and the Emmy Award-winning Hannah Einbinder speaking alongside B'Tselem researchers.
3: Israel is carrying out a campaign to eliminate Palestinian collective existence in the West Bank.
4: It is happening right now.
5: Another violent attack.
3: Another killing.
6: Another home demolished.
5: Another home set on fire.
4: Another community displaced from its land.
6: Another checkpoint blocking the way.
7: Another olive grove destroyed.
6: What is happening in the West Bank is not a series of isolated events.
4: When you pay attention and connect the dots, the picture is clear.
8: They are all part of a single political project.
6: U.S. taxpayer dollars are funding these crimes.
7: This project is rooted in an apartheid system that has been in place for generations.
3: Since October 2023, it has accelerated dramatically.
9: Its implementation is more violent and more unrestrained.
4: The international community must end the impunity that allows it to continue.
5: The world must act to stop Israel's elimination project in the West Bank.
1: Since October 7, 2023, at least 1,107 Palestinians have been killed by Israel in the occupied West Bank. Over the weekend, an Israeli soldier shot a Palestinian man in the leg during a confrontation between Israeli settlers and Palestinian villagers in the West Bank town of Fakua.
0: Well, for more, we're joined by two guests. In Tel Aviv, Ori Gavati is with us, B'Tselem Director of International Relations. He's a former Israeli soldier who served as a tank commander primarily in the West Bank from 2010 to 2013. And in the occupied West Bank, we're joined by Mohammed Shaban, a Palestinian farmer from Halhul, just north of Hebron. We welcome you both to Democracy Now! Ori, let's begin with you on the breadth of this report. Talk about what you're calling the Elimination Project and what's happening right now in the West Bank.
10: Thank you for having me. For too long, Israel's policies in the West Bank have been kind of treated or looked at as isolated events, right? So the violence of settler militias, the home demolitions, military raids, and so forth. When we look at Israel's policies in the West Bank together and truly examine them, we actually find that there is one very coherent logic behind all of them, and this is the logic of elimination of Palestinian collective life in the West Bank. This logic operates through five mechanisms that we identified: violence and intimidation, movement restrictions, ethnic cleansing and territorial takeover, economic strangulation, and social and political destruction. Through all of these mechanisms that work together simultaneously, and also reinforce one another, Israel is systematically dismantling the ability of Palestinians to live as a collective in that land. It, as you mentioned in your introduction, it creates a situation that Palestinian life are just almost inviable. Starts from your home, your way to work, your way to school, your ability to visit your family, your ability to raise your olive grove, and so forth. Simultaneously to all of that, Israel is also entrenching its own takeover of that land, and also moving its own people and expanding the settlements, the outposts, the farms, and so forth, to take over the space that Palestinian lives are becoming more and more inviolable in.
1: But Ori, this project of settler colonialism, dispossession, settlement, it's not new. Talk about how in the report you connect what's happening in the West Bank to the ongoing genocide in Gaza, and what has happened in the West Bank, this escalation since 2023.
10: Yeah, so in the report we talk about the decades, but we also definitely talk about how since October 23, since the elections of this government in 2022, the scale, the speed, the openness of all those different elements significantly intensified. The logic of elimination comes in practice in its most extreme form in the genocide in Gaza, and it's taken place across the territories that Israel controls. We're definitely seeing a lot of the mechanisms, the tools that were used and are used still, you know, the genocide is ongoing as we speak, in Gaza, being implemented in the West Bank, practices like aerial bombardments, for example, that we haven't seen in the West Bank for many, many years, are back in practice. You know, we're talking about in Gaza, over 20,000 minors, kids, teenagers were killed by Israel as part of its genocide. In the West Bank, we're also seeing vast killings of minors. It's in a different scale, but the practices are very, very similar, and the geologic of elimination is all-encompassing across the territories.
1: Ori, can you talk about how this, what you describe as the elimination project, how it relates to Bezalel Smotrich's plan, the decisive plan? I want to go back to the video that came out with the new report, Elimination Project, Israel's Systematic Dismantling of Palestinian Collective Life in the West Bank. This is a clip of Israel's far-right finance minister, Bezalel Smotrich, addressing the Knesset back in 2017.
11: The basis for anyone who wants to stay is to abandon all national aspirations or the desire to express them here, because there is no place here for national self-definition of anyone but the Jewish people.
1: Ori, your response, and if you can explain Smotrich's kind of plan and how that relates to what's happening today.
10: Yeah, so in 2017, Bezalel Smotrich publishes his decisive plan. The plan basically talks about victory through settlement. It's one of the main concepts there. And then it talks about how Palestinians under Israel's control have basically three options left, according to Smotrich. Either to submit to Jewish supremacy and apartheid, leave, or face the consequences, face the military consequences of the decision to resist. And when we look at Israel's elimination project in the West Bank, we're seeing many of this kind of blueprint that Smotrich publishes in 2017 implemented on the ground. Look, when Smotrich published this in 2017, he didn't have as much power as he has now. Today we're talking about a person who is a minister in the Israeli Ministry of Defense, which holds significant power over the West Bank, and he was appointed to that position very knowingly by the Prime Minister Netanyahu. So a person that designed this blueprint, this plan, now holds the power to implement many of its elements, and is, by the way,
12: very outspoken about it right as we speak, you know, these days, about his plan and about how he's intending to implement it. Now, when we look at what's happening on the ground in the West Bank, we're seeing exactly that. We're seeing violence by the military and violence by settler militias that are also supported by the entire Israeli apparatus and the military, causing the displacement of thousands of Palestinians in communities across the West Bank. Over 66 communities were displaced since October 23 through the violence of settler militias that is supported by the state. Another 33,000 Palestinians were forcibly displaced through the violence of the military in Palestinian refugee camps since the beginning of 2025. And this is just one example of how his blueprint is actually taking place on the ground.
0: I want to bring Mohammed Shaban into the conversation, a Palestinian farmer. We're speaking to you in Halhul, in the Hebron area of the occupied West Bank. Can you talk about your life there, your family, your community, how you've been affected overall by the Israeli occupation, but by these gangs of Israeli settlers? If you can explain what's happened in Halhul.
13: Good afternoon or good morning, maybe in your area. I would like to thank you to having me in this meeting or in this broadcast. I am from Halhul. Halhul is a city north to Hebron. In Halhul, we are our main business or our main work is farmers. We are planting grapes. We're producing two main products. We sell grapes leaves and grapes fruit. Before October 7, we don't have any settlement in Halhul. Halhul located in Route 60. This Route 60 joining Beersheba to Jerusalem. It's crossing Halhul. Our land is separated. Half of it before Route 60. The other half is after Route 60. Halhul area is 37 dunams. Majority of this land, 4,000 dunams only the city. The others is agricultural land. Sorry.
1: Acre, for our viewers who might not understand dunams. But Mohammed, can you talk about, you know, as you're talking about your life in Halhul and your, you know, your occupation as a farmer, what has been the impact of settlers on your life, especially in recent months?
13: In 2005, they start the first settlement in Halhul. Now we have 7 outposts. We lost 14,000 dunams from our land, which is the richest land in agriculture, the best land for us. And this season, we lost 40 million shekel. In Halhul also, they installed 11 gates around Halhul. We cannot reach our lands. We cannot go outside Halhul. They open only one gate from 8 o'clock until 5 o'clock every day. Everyone in Halhul starts suffering because at the beginning I said we are fully dependent in agriculture, especially after October 7. We used to have some people working in Israel and they don't have permissions to go now. So everybody come back to his land to work in his land because it makes some money for the people to continue their life. So with this big loss, actually, as I told you, around 40 million shekels, around 70% from our product every year.
1: Part of the report also talks about the economic strangulation of Palestinian communities. But Mohammed, you know, can you talk about what kinds of interactions you've personally had with the settlers and with soldiers and your children as well?
13: Yes. The farmers, they didn't stop going to their land. When they go to the land, at the beginning, the settlers, if they are like a few people, the settlers attack them, beat them. We have, I documented 60 cases when they attack farmers. It's between seriously injured or injured in a simple way, damaging our cars. also damaging our fields, uprooting our trees, many lands we cannot now reach it at all. We didn't work on it. The other lands which we managed to reach it, now the season start. When the season start last month, now is the season for the grapes. Actually, this lands, unless they're collecting the product, all they damage the product. Our loss, yani, it's affected everything in Al Hol. Yani, imagine, yani, what make Al Hol special case? Because this thing happened only in 6 months. We have all of this lost happening in 6 months. Nobody even think about it.
0: I wanted to ask Uri Gavati of Betzalem what you're calling for at this point. The British Foreign Secretary, Ed Miliband, has announced new policies against illegal Israeli settlements, including a ban on imports, targeted sanctions, a prohibition on advertising stolen land, and more. The new sanctions announced in conjunction with Canada and France. But is this enough?
12: Look, the steps from last week are definitely a good step in the right direction, right? We're seeing, for the first time, a move from empty statements and condemnations, which is what we're used to see from the international community, to something that looks like real, true consequences. What must happen is that these consequences will not only focus on the settlement project, right? This is exactly what we're talking about in the report. The settlement project is not separate from the elimination project. It's actually a significant mechanism within the elimination project. In order to truly challenge this system, to truly stop Israel and make sure that consequences are truly kind of, Israel truly has consequences for its crimes against the Palestinian people across the territories under its control, we need to see measures that target the system. And this is the move that needs to happen by the international community. This move from empty statement condemnations into measures that target the system itself.
1: What does that look like, Ori? How do you target the system? I mean, this has been going on for years, and you say has escalated rapidly in recent years. What exactly are you calling for? What needs to happen?
12: Look, you know, the international community has such a vast array of tools under its disposal. The different policymakers and decision makers know exactly the type of tools they can use. At this point, the problem is not what to do. The problem is that there isn't true political will to do something. We're seeing this beginning of change, right? We're seeing it in the UK. We're seeing it in other places in Europe. But we need more of that change. What to do is truly not a problem. The problem right now is that nothing has been done. And this is what we're calling for, to go through this transformation and truly face this Israeli system for what it is. A system that's committing a genocide in Gaza, the elimination project in the West Bank, is managing torture camps in its detention centers, across its detention centers for Palestinians, and truly treat it as such. The measures are known for everybody. The political will is missing.
0: And finally, we're speaking to you from the United States. And in our headlines today, we reported the Trump administration approved a $2.8 billion package selling 2,000-pound bombs in Israel. The sale including 40,000 bombs funded by foreign ministry financing, a program in which the U.S. gives Israel taxpayer money that Israel spends to get U.S.-made bombs. Your final comment on the significance of the U.S. support for Israel?
12: There is no question that the U.S. is the primary enabler of the genocide in Gaza, of the elimination project in the West Bank, and basically of everything that Israel is doing. We are seeing amazing progress within the U.S. society. You know, you mentioned it in your introduction, the moving steps by artists to publicly resist the genocide. This is an amazing process we're seeing within the U.S. society. What must happen now is the translation of this process into actual actions by decision makers in order to, again, stop the Israeli genocide and stop the elimination project in the West Bank.
0: Ori Gavati, we want to thank you for being with us. Beth Selem, Director of International Relations. We'll link to your new report, The Elimination Project, speaking to us from Tel Aviv. And Mohammed Shaban, Palestinian farmer, speaking to us from Halhul, just north of Hebron. Coming up, as Amnesty International reiterates its call for a ceasefire in the U.S.-Iran war, Amnesty has accused Iranian authorities of committing crimes against humanity during the bloody suppression of the 2022 Women, Life, Freedom uprising. Stay with us.

0: And then left Luthi performing in our Democracy Now! Studio. This is Democracy Now!, democracynow.org, The War and Peace Report. I'm Amy Goodman with Anjali Kamat.
1: 4 years ago today, the Woman Life Freedom Uprising erupted in Iran after the death in custody of a 22-year-old Kurdish woman named Jina Mahsa Amini, who had been arrested by the morality police. For the next 3 months, hundreds of thousands took to the streets protesting against Iran's discriminatory compulsory veiling laws. In a new report, Amnesty International has concluded that the repressive measures used by Iranian authorities to crush the Woman Life Freedom protests in 2022 constitute crimes against humanity. Investigating the killings of 377 protesters and bystanders in 2022, Amnesty International's 1,000-plus page new report calls for international criminal investigations into 87 Iranian officials. Amnesty interviewed 270 people for its investigation, most of whom participated in the protests. This is the testimony of Niaz Aq, who was 14 at the time of the protests and living in Iran's Kurdistan province.
2: On October 8th, 2022, I was at school. When the last bell rang, we went outside school. The protest started. One of the plainclothes agents came with a shotgun and tear gas. They fired tear gas and we all ran away. Agents fired metal pellets at two girls and they fell to the ground. All we could do was run. We fell to the ground. An agent pulled our hair. He was pulling us into a car to take us away.

0: Amnesty International released its new report at a time when the organization is also calling for an enduring ceasefire and accountability for the ongoing illegal U.S.-Israeli bombing of Iran that's killed nearly 1,500 civilians. For more, we're joined by Rahab Arini, Amnesty International's Iran researcher. Their new report out today is titled Architects of Atrocities, State Machinery Orchestrating Crimes Against Humanity in Iran's 2022 Woman Life Freedom Uprising, joining us from London. Raha, if you can lay out the findings of this massive 1,000-plus page report, and then also releasing it at this time when Amnesty has come out against the U.S.-Israeli war on Iran.
1: Hello, Amy. Thank you very much for having me. Amnesty International is launching this landmark report to send a central message to the international community. Repeated protest killings in Iran have become normalized. Impunity is leading to the loss of thousands of lives, and it is beyond time for the international community to end the crisis of impunity that is fueling repeated cycles of protest killings in Iran. Our research included interviews with 270 people, extensive analysis of documentary evidence, and analysis of over 2,000 videos. The evidence leaves no doubt. The Iranian authorities committed crimes against humanity, the crimes against humanity of murder, torture, rape and sexual violence, enforced disappearance and imprisonment and persecution on political, gender, ethnic and religious grounds to crush the Woman Life Freedom Uprising. And impunity for these crimes paved the way for further atrocities at even a more horrific level in January 2026. We are urging the international community to pursue justice because domestically there is no prospect for justice. We've explained in immense detail how the judiciary of the Islamic Republic of Iran is complicit in crimes against humanity. So the international community is kind of disconnected from reality by directing calls to accountability for the very authorities that are part of the security apparatus committing crimes in the country. We've named 87 officials who must face criminal investigations, but this is not an exhaustive list. It, however, shows how crimes against humanity are planned, coordinated, and waged across the country, terrorizing entire communities to crush dissent. And as you noted, we are launching this report because we think that it's important that the crimes against humanity committed against protesters demanding dignity, freedom, and human rights are not overshadowed by the current new round of crisis that has also opened a new front of crimes under international law against people in Iran, this time due to the unlawful strikes of the U.S. and Israel, which violate the U.N. Charter. We've been very clear that the suffering of victims of crimes against humanity must not be instrumentalized or weaponized by actors such as U.S. and Israel. And at the same time, we are clear that we need people-centered strategies, and crimes against humanity must also not be forgotten or overshadowed because of the current crisis, because people in Iran are at risk of further massacres if global action on justice is not taken.
2: And Raha, you identify 87 officials within different levels of the Iranian government. How high does the responsibility go? And can you just say a little bit about how Iranian authorities justified the crackdown when it happened in 2022 and what their response has been to your report? You just released it this morning.
1: The responsibility goes all the way to the top of the chain of command. The 87 officials we've named include the Supreme Leader, the late Supreme Leader, who is the commander of the security forces. It includes the head of the General Staff of the Armed Forces and commanders of the security forces leading on deadly protest dispersals, which are in the context of Iran, the police force and the Islamic Revolutionary Guard Corps. We've also named 25 Ministry of Interior officials. They include the then Minister of Interior, Ahmad Wahidi, who is now the general commander of the IRGC, as well as provincial governors and county governors. crimes against humanity are

0: system crimes. This means that they require resources, organization, structures, and a state policy. And this is precisely what we have shown in the report. In over 260 pages, we have mapped the chain of command behind these crimes, and we've shown how security forces across the country, a vast network of security forces, are deployed, equipped with firearms, military-grade firearms, such as assault rifles, submachine guns, and heavy machine guns to kill and injure protesters. There is a leaked document that shows or sheds light on the inner workings of the deadly crackdown. It's from a provincial police commander that instructed the security forces to respond mercilessly and go as far as causing death. These crimes were intended to take place. Because the authorities rely on a state policy of lethal force to crush dissent in the country.
1: Raha, you know, as we're talking, this is in the midst of the ongoing bombing of Iran, conflict with U.S. Israel against Iran. This has been going on for over 6 months now. What has been the relationship between the crackdown on dissent and the, you know, there was a people's uprising earlier this year that was brutally suppressed, and this kind of war?
0: This has been a devastating year for people in Iran. The unlawful attacks of the US and Israel started as people were still reeling from the collective grief and trauma of the unprecedented January massacres. Just to remind ourselves, in January 2026, in less than 48 hours, on the 8th and 9th of January, security forces massacred thousands of protesters and bystanders across Iran to crush the largest nationwide uprising that the country had seen since 1979. After experiencing decades of repression at the hands of their own authorities, people in Iran are also now suffering violations of international humanitarian law and war crimes because of the tens of thousands of airstrikes by the U.S. and Israeli authorities. So now they are caught between internal deadly repression and unlawful attacks by external actors. The Iranian authorities have also used the cover of wartime conditions to intensify domestic repression. They have further militarized public spaces. They are threatening almost on a routine basis, further massacres of protesters and dissidents. They are counting on the fact that the international community is now looking elsewhere. Other headlines are dominating the news. So they tell people that their fingers are on trigger to launch further massacres.
2: Raha, we want to thank you so much for being with us. Raha Bahraini, human rights lawyer, researcher in Iran for Amnesty International. We'll link to your new report, Architects of Atrocities, State Machinery Orchestrating Crimes Against Humanity in Iran's 2022 Woman, Life, Freedom Uprising. Today, on the 4th anniversary of the death of 22-year-old Mahsa Amini in custody of Iran's morality police. I'm Amy Goodman with Anjali Kamat. Look forward to seeing people in Bayshore, New York tomorrow for Steal the Story, Please. Thanks so much.
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0: This is Beyond the Weather. I'm Dan Bross with Alaska Center for Climate Assessment and Preparedness, climate specialist Rick Toman. It's been a pretty wet fall in the central interior so far. What's to blame for all the rain, Rick?
1: Since mid-August, there's been a parade of weather systems moving from the Bering Sea through the central interior, and rainfall during that time has been twice normal. Now I say weather systems on purpose, because like most prolonged periods of significant rain and snow, any associated low-pressure system or a storm center is either non-existent or hundreds of miles to our north and west. A key feature in this kind of weather pattern is actually strong high pressure over the Gulf of Alaska. This may seem counterintuitive, but it's important because it's one way to get significant moisture into the central

0: Is a resounding no. Copyright actually has two doctrines that are unusually good fits for this particular case. One, it's French. It's called sans affaire, which is French for scenes that must be done, that says no one can own an element that defines a genre. Copyright also says you can't own something unless it's original. Well, the rhythm you heard is not only in thousands of songs after Fish Market, it was in thousands of songs before Fish Market. Anything copied from other songs isn't copyrightable.
1: What did the judge in the case say about that?
0: So he basically said in July of this year that his hands were tied. And the case had to go to trial. And so we were all settled in for the long haul, waiting for a trial, maybe all like in late 2028. At the last minute, Bad Bunny's brilliant lawyer filed a motion for reconsideration. These are almost never granted. And he basically went back to square one. To own a copyright, you first need a copyrighted work. And what the plaintiffs had done is stitched together what the lawyer called a Frankenstein rhythm from three different tracks for purposes of this lawsuit. And so he made that argument to the judge, and the judge said, you're right. There is no single copyrighted work containing the rhythm they claim to own.
1: Since that core claim has been dismissed, even if other parts of the case are ongoing, what do you think are the longer-term implications of this decision?
0: This is a huge win, not just for Bad Bunny, not just for reggaeton, but for all musicians, including, interestingly, the plaintiffs themselves. Because if something as basic and common as that rhythm can be owned, it would be impossible to create without fear of a lawsuit. In fact, Fish Market might be infringing someone else's copyright. And so if we have a better mechanism going forward for weeding out these kinds of claims over really basic musical kernels that copyright deliberately leaves free for all artists, and to respect and take seriously real claims when, say, if I put Fish Market in the soundtrack for my movie, they should absolutely be able to come after me and say, hey, Jenkins, that's copyright infringement. That's better for the copyright system generally.
1: Jennifer Jenkins at the Duke University School of Law. Professor Jenkins, thank you so much.
0: It was a delight joining you, Kimberly. Thank you so much.
1: In Washington, I'm Kimberly Adams with the Marketplace Morning Report. 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
2: 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It's a minute before 7 a.m. Looking at the coastal waters forecast from the National Weather Service in Anchorage, a front moves east across the Gulf this morning. Several weak troughs then track across the Gulf through tomorrow afternoon. For Ketchikan Bay today, we have a small craft advisory. Southwest wind 20 knots, diminishing to 10 knots in the afternoon, gusts to 30. In the Outer Bay, southwest wind 30 knots, diminishing to 20 knots in the afternoon, gusts to 40 knots. Seas 5 feet, subsiding to 3 feet in the afternoon. In the Outer Bay, seas 8 feet, subsiding to 6 feet in the afternoon. Tonight in Ketchikan Bay, southwest wind 15 knots, seas 4 feet. Tomorrow, southeast wind 10 knots, becoming south 15 knots in the afternoon, seas 2 feet. In the Outer Bay, seas 8 feet, subsiding to 6 feet in the afternoon. For Cook Inlet, north of Calgon Island, small craft advisory through tonight. Southwest wind 30 knots, gust of 45, seas 7 feet. Tonight, south wind 30 knots, seas 7 feet. Thursday, south wind 20 knots, seas 4 feet, subsiding to 2 feet in the afternoon. For Cook Inlet, Calgon Island to Point Beatty, small craft advisory through tonight. Today, southwest wind 20 knots, gust of 45 knots, seas 8 feet. Tonight, southwest wind 25 knots, seas 6 feet. Thursday, south wind 20 knots, seas 4 feet. Shelikoff Strait, small craft advisory through tonight. Southwest wind 25 knots, seas 6 feet. Tonight, southwest wind 25 knots, seas 6 feet, subsiding to 4 after midnight. Thursday, south wind 20 knots, seas 4 feet. Barrier Islands East today, west wind 20 knots, seas 5 feet. Tonight, southwest wind 20 knots, seas 5 feet. Thursday, south wind 15 knots, seas 3 feet. West of Barren Islands, including Kamishak Bay, there's a small craft advisory today. West wind 25 knots, seas 6 feet. Tonight, southwest wind 20 knots, seas 4 feet. Thursday, south wind 20 knots, seas 4 feet. For Resurrection Bay today, variable wind less than 10 knots, becoming south 10 knots in the afternoon, seas 2 feet. Tonight, south wind 10 knots in the evening, becoming variable less than 10 knots, seas 2 feet. Tonight, south wind 10 knots in the evening, becoming variable less than 10 knots, seas 2 feet. Thursday, variable wind less than 10 knots, becoming south 15 knots in the afternoon, seas 3 feet. Finally, Cape Clear to Gore Point, out 50 nautical miles, small craft advisory through tonight. West wind 25 knots, seas 9 feet. Tonight, west wind 25 knots, seas 8 feet. Thursday, variable wind 10 knots, seas 4 feet. Looking at the tides today for the Soldovia District, the next tide will be a low tide at 3 minutes after 12 noon, 4.5 feet. High tide this evening at 4 minutes after 6 p.m., 17.3 feet. In the Seward District, the next tide is a low tide at 10:41 this morning, 3.4 feet. High tide will be at 4:50 this afternoon, 10.4 feet. The sun is on the rise in Homer and will be up at 7:37 this morning. We'll set at 8:22 this evening. That's 12 hours, 45 minutes of daylight, a loss of 5 minutes and 18 seconds. The sun rises in Homer tomorrow at 7:39 a.m. In Seward, the sun will rise at 7:28 this morning and set at 8:14 this evening. That's 12 hours, 46 minutes of daylight, a loss of 5 minutes and 24 seconds. Sun rises tomorrow in Seward at 7:30. Looking at the weather, we have a wind advisory for the northwest and southwest Kenai Peninsula until 12 noon today. In Homer today, chance of showers mainly before 4, partly sunny with a high near 56. Southwest wind 15 to 20 miles per hour, gust to 35. In Seward, mostly sunny with a high near 53. West wind 15 to 20 miles per hour, decreasing to 5 to 10 miles per hour in the afternoon, gust to 25. Soldovia, chance of showers after 4 p.m., partly sunny with a high near 57. Southwest wind 15 to 20 miles per hour, gust to 30. Anchor Point today, slight chance of showers before 10 a.m. and then again after 4 p.m., partly sunny with a high near 54. Southwest wind 20 to 30 miles per hour, gust to 40. In Anchorage, there's a wind advisory in effect also for the Anchorage area today. Slight chance of showers before 1 p.m., partly sunny with a high near 58, south wind around 20 miles per hour, gust to 35. 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
3: You're listening to Statewide News from Alaska Public Media. I'm Ava White. Former Alaska Attorney General Treg Taylor leaned on his record in Governor Mike Dunleavy's administration in his pitch to voters on the program Talk of Alaska Tuesday.
4: People know me. They know I walk the talk, and they know I've accomplished great things on behalf of Alaska, right?
3: Taylor's tenure as Attorney General included a wide range of court challenges to Biden-era federal actions. He defended ConocoPhillips' Willow Project on the North Slope and opposed vaccine mandates during the COVID-19 pandemic. He also said he'd had success during his 4.5 years in office reducing crime. Alaska's overall crime rate was unchanged, and violent crime rates fell roughly 4% during his tenure, in line with national trends. Taylor says he'd like to build on that progress by, quote, unleashing resource development like mining, timber, and oil and gas drilling.
4: You look at the community surrounding Red Dog Mine. What immediately happens when there's economic opportunity? Crime rates plummet. Domestic violence plummets. Suicide rates plummet in those communities. And that's what motivates me, right? Because we need to provide that economic opportunity for families so that they can move forward, so they don't feel trapped, so they don't feel hopeless.
3: Taylor also discussed the chaotic series of events in recent weeks that led him to take the fourth spot on the general election ballot. That's after Lieutenant Governor Nancy Dahlstrom first said she would disqualify him over missing financial disclosure information, then reversed herself. Taylor is one of three Republicans in the four-way ranked choice race. He didn't directly criticize his GOP competitors and instead encouraged supporters of Republicans Dave Bronson and Bernadette Wilson to rank him on their ballots. The Alaska Department of Law has dropped criminal charges against 11 American Samoa residents of Whittier who were accused of illegal voting. The Alaska Beacon reports that state prosecutors charged Tupe Smith and 10 other Whittier residents with voting illegally after Smith won a local school board race in 2022. All are U.S. nationals, but not citizens, and thus cannot vote in Alaska elections. They said they were unaware that they could not vote in local elections and were misinformed by local elections officials. Smith was charged in 2023 and sought to have her case dismissed. A superior court judge denied that request. Smith appealed, and the Court of Appeals ruled this month that prosecutors must prove that someone intentionally sought to deceive elections officials when they cast an illegal vote. Rather than appeal that interpretation to the Alaska Supreme Court, the state opted to drop the charges. Attorneys for Smith and the rest of the group said they were happy with the result, but disappointed that it took years to resolve. This is Alaska Public Media.
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8: It's Morning Edition from NPR News. I'm Leila Fadel in Washington, D.C.
9: And I'm A. Martinez in Los Angeles, California. The Federal Reserve is expected to raise interest rates today.
8: Prices have been climbing faster than wages in recent months, so the typical worker has been losing ground. Inflation has been higher than the central bank wants it to be for a long time.
9: NPR's Scott Horsley joins us now. Scott, it's been, more than 3 years since the Fed has raised interest rates. Why do it now?
10: The U.S. war with Iran has rekindled inflation, pushing oil and gasoline prices higher. The Congressional Budget Office warns the war is likely to keep putting upward pressure on prices into next year. Just today, AAA said the price of diesel had jumped to another record high, $6.31 a gallon. And Fed Chairman Kevin Warsh renewed his promise to get inflation under control when he spoke last month in Jackson Hole, Wyoming. Now, while higher interest rates won't automatically bring lower prices at the gas pump, raising rates is the Fed's primary tool for fighting inflation. And forecaster Omer Sharif says if the Fed doesn't use that tool after Warsh's hawkish speech last month, the Fed risks losing credibility.
11: I just think it's time to either raise rates or just tell the market we don't plan on raising rates. It doesn't really matter what happens with inflation. We're just going to sit tight.
10: Investors are definitely anticipating that the Fed will deliver on Warsh's hawkish comments this afternoon. Market odds of a rate hike are north of 90%.
9: Okay, so that's the answer to why on raising interest rates. Next question, Scott, how high?
10: The Fed is expected to raise its benchmark interest rate by a quarter percentage point today, and then beyond today's meeting, we'll see what happens. The central bank has two more meetings on the calendar this year. It's possible the Fed could push rates higher, especially if inflation remains elevated. But Sharif suspects Warsh will temper any rate hike today with a cautious news conference, so investors don't walk away thinking that additional rate hikes are necessarily baked in. In addition to the chairman's news conference, we're going to get a series of forecasts this afternoon from the other members of the Fed's rate-setting committee, indicating where they think interest rates might be going. Back in June, the average Fed policymaker was projecting only one quarter-point rate hike this year, followed by a rate cut next year. We'll see if those forecasts have changed now that we've had another burst of energy-related price hikes.
9: Those forecasts, Scott, how reliable are they?
10: Well, they're not a roadmap, and they're not a promise. They're really just kind of the series of best guesses of where the individual committee members think rates might be going based on their personal views of the economy. Obviously, wars and tariffs and other events can change those views and thus the outlook for interest rates. By the way, Chairman Warsh will probably not offer a forecast today. He did not make one in June, and he has generally discouraged any kind of forward guidance. Warsh thinks that can tie the Fed's hands and leave policymakers with less room to maneuver. Not all of his colleagues are on the same page, however. Fed Governor Chris Waller spoke at a Reuters event earlier this month, and Waller said he generally doesn't think it's helpful for the Fed to try to surprise people.
12: If you were the state transportation department and you were going to close down three lanes of a highway, you cannot say a word and let people just come piling into this construction zone. Or you can start giving them signs way in advance saying, look, there's construction ahead. I think we all would prefer to get the information prior to make better decisions.
10: So we'll see how the traffic cones line up this afternoon. While the Fed set short-term rates, longer-term interest rates are set in the bond market, and they've been moving up. That's making it more expensive for anyone trying to get a loan to buy a house or a car or finance a growing business.
9: That's NPR's Scott Horsley. Scott, thanks.
10: You're welcome.
8: For more analysis on the Fed's decision expected today, Mark Zandi joins me now. He's chief economist with Moody's Analytics. Good morning and welcome back.
13: Good morning, Layla.
8: So as we just heard from Scott, the Fed is widely expected to raise rates by a quarter percentage point or so. How did we get here?
13: Well, it's inflation. Inflation is well above the Fed Reserve's target, which is about 2%. Depending on the inflation measure, we're at 3% plus. And of course, that's cutting into people's real incomes and making life more difficult financially. So the Fed's focused on that, and that's why they're going to raise rates. And most fundamentally, though, the higher inflation is primarily due to the war, the Iran war, and the higher oil and gasoline prices that we're paying at the pump. Diesel prices are at record highs. You know, gas prices are pretty back pretty close to where they were just a few months ago when the war was raging. That's the key. And there's other factors. The tariffs certainly aren't helping. That's adding to inflationary pressures. Even the restrictive immigration policy is having an impact. So a lot of different factors are coming together, but inflation is just too high, and that's what the Fed's focused on.
8: Now, the president has really tried to exercise influence over interest rates. He doesn't want them to go up. If the Fed does raise rates today, do you expect more tension or renewed tension between the president and the Fed, especially just before the midterm elections?
13: Well, Layla, maybe the word will be drama. I expect a lot more drama for sure. You know, the president's been point blank clear on this. He wants the Fed to lower interest rates, let alone raise them. So there's no appetite at the Fed for that. So that's not going to happen. So yeah, I expect there might be a fair amount of fireworks and increased tension here. But you know, at the end of the day, the Fed is, you know, has to make sure that that inflation comes back in, because if they don't, we'll see even higher long-term interest rates. So we'll be paying more for mortgages and everything else. So it'd be very counterproductive at this point to cut interest rates. So, I would buckle up. I expect more drama.
8: Do you expect there to be dissent among voting members over how to proceed?
13: Yeah, I would. You know, it's a reasonable debate. I mean, inflation, no one's going to debate that inflation is too high. It clearly is. It's a real problem. You know, Americans are feeling it. That's why most Americans just feel pretty bad about their financial situation. So there's no doubt about that. But the question is, can higher interest rates impact the root causes of the inflation? I mean, you know, if it's the war, you know, if it's tariffs, if it's immigration policy, then you raise interest rates, it's not really going to make a difference here. And you might risk pushing the economy into a much weaker state. It's already pretty soft, you know, pretty tough to create jobs in this economy. You might even cause a recession. So that's a reasonable debate. And as a result, I wouldn't be surprised if there were some dissents.
8: What do you think is weighing most heavily on the Fed's mind as they look at raising rates?
13: Well, I think they're wondering the same things that we just articulated. You know, will it work? You know, will the higher rates work to lower inflation, or you know, and to what degree will it damage the economy? I mean, you can make a strong argument that the economy is on the soft side. We're not creating a whole lot of jobs. Hiring is very low. Wage growth is very weak. It's decelerating. You know, all those things. And if you layer on top of that higher interest rates, and that's how the Fed gets inflation down, by slowing growth by raising interest rates. If you do that and the economy is already pretty soft, you know, will that push you into a situation where the economy is, you know, weaker or even, you know, potentially going into recession? I think that's what's weighing on their minds the most.
8: If the Fed does raise rates, what does it mean for consumers beyond borrowing?
13: Well, it, you know, clearly means higher rates, you know, for everything. I mean, credit card rates are going to go up. Rates on home equity lines of credit are going to go up. You know, if you're a small business person or mid-sized company that borrows from a bank, you know, your borrowing costs are going to go up, going to make it more difficult for you to go out and hire and to invest. Most obviously, mortgage rates. I mean, you know, we all focus on the 30-year fixed rate mortgage. It's now well over 7%. There's only one other brief period when it was higher in the last 25 years. And, you know, you combine that with high house prices, and it's just very unaffordable to buy a home. And that's a key litmus test for many Americans in thinking about their own financial situation. So borrowing costs go up. And, you know, it also puts the stock market at risk. I mean, the stock market has been going skyward because of the boom in AI stocks, and that's been a key source of growth. And stock prices are ultimately, particularly AI stocks, they're, for various reasons, very sensitive to interest rates. So we could see pressure on the stock market, which could reverberate back on the economy. So there's lots of different ways these higher rates are going to affect all of us.
8: That's Mark Zandi, Chief Economist with Moody's Analytics. Thank you.
13: Thanks, Layla.
9: Representative Thomas Massie, a Republican from Kentucky, has launched a push to impeach Defense Secretary Pete Hegseth over the war in Iran. The effort is unlikely to succeed, but members of the House are expected to vote on it later this week, as NPR's Kat Lonsdorf reports.
14: Congressman Massie took to the House floor just after the chamber convened at noon on Monday to read the articles of impeachment out loud.
15: Impeaching Peter Brian Hegseth, Secretary of Defense, for high crimes and misdemeanors.
14: Alleging such high crimes and misdemeanors, including waging the war in Iran illegally, the administration's boat strikes in the Caribbean, and also suppression of free speech by threatening Arizona Democratic Senator Mark Kelly for a video in which he reminded troops they can refuse illegal orders.
15: In all of this, Secretary Hegseth has acted in a manner contrary to his trust as Secretary of Defense and subversive of constitutional government.
14: It's not the first time an impeachment resolution against Hegseth has been introduced in the House. Back in April, a group of Democrats made a similar move, but it never came up for a vote. Massie is the first Republican to do so and made his resolution privileged, meaning it must be voted on by the House within days.
15: Peter Brian Hegseth thus warrants impeachment and trial, removal from office, and disqualification to hold and enjoy any office of honor, trust, or profit under the United States.
14: Massie has been a longtime critic of the Trump administration and recently lost his primary to Trump-backed candidate Ed Gallrine. Hegseth made the rare move as Pentagon chief to campaign for Gallrine in that race. It's unlikely Massie's effort will succeed in a Republican-controlled Congress, but the vote is politically fraught ahead of midterm elections in November. The war in Iran is incredibly unpopular among Americans and has contributed to rising costs in the country. In a statement to NPR, Pentagon Press Secretary Kingsley Wilson defended Hegseth, calling him a, quote, transformative leader. The House will have to act on Massie's proposal by Thursday. Lawmakers are set to begin an extended recess at the end of the week and won't be back in session until after the elections. Kat Lonsdorf, NPR News, Washington.

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1: And this is KBBI AM 890 and Homer 88.1 FM in Seward. There is a wind advisory for the Western Kenai Peninsula until 12 noon today. In Seldovia, chance of showers after 4 p.m., partly sunny with a high near 57. Southwest wind 15 to 20 miles per hour, gust to 30. Tonight in Seldovia, chance of showers before 10 p.m., mostly cloudy with a low around 43. Southwest wind around 10 miles per hour, gust to 20. Tomorrow, a slight chance of showers after 10 a.m., partly sunny with a high near 56. Southeast wind 10 to 15 miles per hour, gust to 20. In Anchor Point today, slight chance of showers before 10 a.m. and again after 4 p.m., partly sunny with a high near 54. Southwest wind 20 to 30 miles per hour, gust to 20. Gust of 40. Tonight in Anchor Point, slight chance of showers before 7 p.m., mostly cloudy with a low around 45. Southwest wind around 20 miles per hour, gust of 30. Thursday in Anchor Point, a slight chance of showers after 4 p.m., partly sunny with a high near 53. South wind 50 miles per hour, gust of 20. In Anchorage today, there's a wind advisory in effect until noon. Slight chance of showers before 1 p.m. Partly sunny with a high near 58. South wind around 20 miles per hour, gust to 35. 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
2: On the next Fresh Air, President Trump's son-in-law, Jared Kushner, has said, peace deals are like real estate deals. He's involved with both. As a U.S. special envoy negotiating peace plans while working on private business deals with some of the same countries. We talk with The New Yorker's Dexter Filkins about his story, Jared Kushner's Dollar Diplomacy. 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
0: This is Morning Edition from NPR News. I'm Amy Martinez.
4: I'm Leila Faldin.
5: And I'm Michelle Martin. If you've heard the music of Rodrigo Sanchez and Gabriela Quintero even once, you'll know it when you hear it again. It's explosive. It's distinctive. Acoustic guitar born of their mutual roots in Mexico City, infused with the heat of their first musical love, heavy metal, but then honed by the pressure of making their way without a safety net, busking far from home on the streets of Dublin.
6: This pressure, it was like an espresso machine. It was, you know, so it's completely out of our comfort zone.
7: And that's probably how and why, the sound just became quite unique.
5: But in the quarter century since, the duo, known as Rodrigo y Gabriela, have lived and toured all over the world, contributed to film and TV soundtracks, won a Grammy, even performed for world leaders at the White House, which has given them some time to consider what all their travels have taught them. And they're sharing it in their latest album, Our Home. It begins with the title track, which shows the band's gentler side.

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1: 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I'm Michael Stein.
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1: 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I'm Ava White. Dogs from across the state made their way to Sitka over Labor Day weekend for a canine search and rescue conference. KCAW's Lauren Salemo tagged along for a couple of workshops.
2: Jean Larson Rain and her golden retriever, Minto, circle around small boxes in the parking lot of the Sitka Fire Department.
3: We're looking for bones. Minto, bones.
2: It's a training exercise to see if Minto can pick out the package with human remains. He parades around for a bit before diving at one of the boxes with his nose.
4: Yes! Yes. Good job!
2: Larson Rain and Minto traveled from Juneau for a weekend-long canine search and rescue conference. The gathering was put together by local search and rescue team member Karen Royce.
5: We've done this before with just Southeast dogs, but this time we wanted to do dogs all over the state of Alaska. So dog teams are here from Fairbanks and Kodiak and Wrangell, Anchorage, Juneau, and Sitka.
2: Search and rescue teams will sniff out buildings and work along docks and shorelines. They'll also go over how to decontaminate their dogs and get into baskets the Coast Guard hoists during their rescues. The weekend's main focus is learning by doing. And this afternoon, the four-legged friends will be put to the test.
6: They are not back yet. Family is very concerned and reporting them overdue.
2: That's Royce, the organizer, laying out the details of a mock search and rescue, or SAR. Two volunteers will be staged as lost berry pickers somewhere in the woods off of Catlian Bay Road.
7: One is a 70-year-old male, last seen with a beard and in black clothing, wears a hat. Response to Gary.
6: Female's 30-ish.
8: Yeah.
6: Thin build, brown hair, anxious to SJ.
2: Teams gather their gear, neon vests, bear spray, and walkie-talkies, and get into their cars. They head out the road and meet at a gravel parking lot.
9: Who wants to run from the top coming down?
2: Kathy Needham is the mock operations designated leader. She splits the group into six teams, each with one or two dogs, to cover different areas.
9: I assume the best way to do it is to mobilize the trailing team in an area team to that vehicle. The other area team is going to come up from the bottom.
2: Teams set out in search of the lost berry pickers. Needham and a few others stay in the parking lot to run operations. They'll communicate over radios with the crews on foot.
10: Push the orange button on top of your radio and go to direct.
2: Justin Jakes sits at a folding table behind an SUV working on his laptop. With satellite internet set up for the mock SAR, Jakes is able to track the team's locations from their personal GPS devices. His map shows what ground has been covered.
11: You can create maps that can, like, figure a probability of location or figure out, like, how far could they possibly have hiked to based on certain conditions.
2: After about an hour of searching, Delilah, a German Shepherd from Wasilla, finds one of the voluntarily lost hikers sitting in the woods.
12: Good job, team. Let's go.
2: Needham radios to the other groups that the operation is complete. With the lost hikers found, everyone heads back to the fire hall where they'll discuss what went well and what could be improved. Their mock SAR ended successfully, but debriefing still provides important insight for operation planners and dog handlers in case the SAR had to continue. Luckily, for the pretend berry pickers who sat silently in the woods all afternoon, today's mission is complete. In Sitka, I'm Lauren Salemo.
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13: 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The Homer Foundation will hold its annual meeting on Thursday, October 22nd at 5 p.m. at Kenai Peninsula College. The event is open to the community and will include updates about local grantmaking and partnerships across the Southern Kenai Peninsula. Details about the meeting are available at homerfoundation.org. 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Grant.
8: Good morning, I'm Simon Lopez, and this is KBBI's Morning News for Wednesday, September 16th, 2026. Alaska State Troopers have ended their active search for a Kisilov man who was knocked out of his boat and into the Kisilov River on Sunday. Troopers say 67-year-old Charles Nicholas was in the boat with his stepdaughter when they were knocked out of the boat by what's called a sweeper. That's a river obstacle like a fallen tree or a low branch that water moves under, but that sweeps or traps larger objects like boats or debris. His stepdaughter contacted law enforcement after reaching shore. Troopers initially said the boat overturned in the river, but later said the boat did not actually capsize, according to a department spokesperson. Wildlife troopers, state park rangers, and Central Emergency Services responded to search for Nicholas.

0: Spokesperson said, quote, "We conduct every search with the goal of bringing someone home, and we commit all resources that are reasonable and appropriate for the specific circumstances." The spokesperson said the decision to suspend an active search is, quote, "never made lightly," and that troopers remain ready to respond to new leads. Kenai Peninsula Borough Assembly members passed a resolution at its meeting last night urging state lawmakers and the governor to ban weather modification or geoengineering and asking Alaska's federal delegation to strengthen federal law around those activities. The resolution says permit requirements could be an alternative to a ban. It passed through the consent agenda without discussion, though the topic came up several times throughout the meeting. Assembly members also introduced a separate ordinance through the consent agenda that would require anyone seeking to use borough land for weather modification to disclose what chemicals and equipment they plan to use. The ordinance would also not allow those activities on vacant borough land that's open to the public without a permit. That will come back for a public hearing October 20th. State Representative Sarah Vance testified in support of both measures. She said the FAA's drone waiver for the cloud seeding operation covered her entire district, and she spent months asking state agencies for answers and got none until the operation was already public. Vance said she's already drafting her own state legislation and plans to keep working with the borough on it. Members introduced two other ordinances through the consent agenda, including one that would spell out assembly voting and meeting procedures. The other would rewrite how the assembly fills a vacant seat, including a formal process for when more than one person applies, both coming back for hearings October 20th. The assembly passed five more ordinances through the consent agenda without discussion, appropriating money for a 911 dispatch center air conditioner, a South Peninsula Hospital generator, a fire alarm system at the Donald E. Gilman River Center, Homer's comprehensive plan update, and a share of cruise ship passenger tax revenue for Seward and Homer. The fire alarm item had a shortened hearing period, meaning it was introduced and passed the same night. The borough's next regular meeting is Tuesday, October 6th. South Peninsula Hospital's Senior Wellness Day will take place on Thursday, September 17th at the Catchmac Bay campus. Emily Springer shares more information.
1: 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The afternoon begins with a presentation from John Bernards, part of South Peninsula Hospital's information technology team, on staying safe online, including how to recognize phishing scams, fake invitations, impersonation attempts, and other common cyber threats. 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Participants can enjoy a free lunch while connecting with local organizations, sharing resources, providing blood pressure checks, and answering questions and concerns. There will also be an hour-long gentle, accessible movement class suitable for all levels at the afternoon event. The Center for Safe Alaskans will provide free car fit checks in the parking lot. CarFit helps ensure that vehicles are properly adjusted for safety and comfort, improving visibility and reducing injury risk during driving. Attending participants can drop in or leave anytime during sessions. Expect a friendly, small group setting with plenty of opportunity for connection and conversation. 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

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This morning's newscast included a story from KDLL's Ashlyn O'Hara. Taking a look at the tides for the Seldovia District, the next low tide is at 12.03 p.m. at 4.5 feet for Ketchumak Bay, and the high tide this evening is at 6.04 p.m. at 17.3 feet. That's a high for Ketchumak Bay. And the Seward District low tide this morning is at 10.41 a.m. at 3.4 feet. And high tide is at 4.50 p.m. at 10.4 feet for Resurrection Bay. On Saturday, September 19th, the Homer Library celebrates 20 years in the Hazel Avenue building with an open house. On this week's coffee table, we take a look back at the history of the library and the process leading to the community effort to design and build the new facility. 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That's this morning at 9 a.m. here on KBBI.

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It's time for a reading from our community calendar. 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Just go to the community calendar menu. Open gym after school at the Spark. Go play soccer, shoot hoops, toss a ball, ride a scooter, play ping pong, or bring a clean scooter or starter bike to ride around on and just be active. This is your time to do what you'd like in an open, safe environment out of the elements. Sorry, no roller skates, skateboards, pedal bikes with brakes, or motorized toys are allowed at this time. And please send your child with a pair of clean indoor shoes to change into. 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For more information, call 907-299-5115. That's it for this reading of our community calendar. 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

0: Yeah, Monday, a trooper spokesperson said the active search has ended unless new information becomes available, like a sighting. When determining whether to call off a search, troopers consider environmental conditions, the likelihood of locating the person, and the safety of crews. The same spokesperson said, quote, "We conduct every search with the goal of bringing someone home, and we commit all resources that are reasonable and appropriate for the specific circumstances." The spokesperson said the decision to suspend an active search is, quote, "never made lightly," and that troopers remain ready to respond to new leads. Kenai Peninsula Borough Assembly members passed a resolution at its meeting last night urging state lawmakers and the governor to ban weather modification or geoengineering and asking Alaska's federal delegation to strengthen federal law around those activities. The resolution says permit requirements could be an alternative to a ban. It passed through the consent agenda without discussion, though the topic came up several times throughout the meeting. Assembly members also introduced a separate ordinance through the consent agenda that would require anyone seeking to use borough land for weather modification to disclose what chemicals and equipment they plan to use. The ordinance would also not allow those activities on vacant borough land that's open to the public without a permit. That will come back for a public hearing October 20th. State Representative Sarah Vance testified in support of both measures. She said the FAA's drone waiver for the cloud seeding operation covered her entire district, and she spent months asking state agencies for answers and got none until the operation was already public. Vance said she's already drafting her own state legislation and plans to keep working with the borough on it. Members introduced two other ordinances through the consent agenda, including one that would spell out assembly voting and meeting procedures. The other would rewrite how the assembly fills a vacant seat, including a formal process for when more than one person applies, both coming back for hearings October 20th. The assembly passed five more ordinances through the consent agenda without discussion, appropriating money for a 911 dispatch center air conditioner, a South Peninsula Hospital generator, a fire alarm system at the Donald E. Gilman River Center, Homer's comprehensive plan update, and a share of cruise ship passenger tax revenue for Seward and Homer. The fire alarm item had a shortened hearing period, meaning it was introduced and passed the same night. The borough's next regular meeting is Tuesday, October 6th. South Peninsula Hospital's Senior Wellness Day will take place on Thursday, September 17th at the Catchmac Bay campus. Emily Springer shares more information.
1: 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The afternoon begins with a presentation from John Bernards, part of South Peninsula Hospital's information technology team, on staying safe online, including how to recognize phishing scams, fake invitations, impersonation attempts, and other common cyber threats. 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Participants can enjoy a free lunch while connecting with local organizations, sharing resources, providing blood pressure checks, and answering questions and concerns. There will also be an hour-long, gentle, accessible movement class suitable for all levels at the afternoon event. The Center for Safe Alaskans will provide free car fit checks in the parking lot. CarFit helps ensure that vehicles are properly adjusted for safety and comfort, improving visibility and reducing injury risk during driving. 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

0: health-wellness. Reporting from Homer, this is Emily Springer.
1: 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This morning's newscast included a story from KDLL's Ashlyn O'Hara. Taking a look at the tides for the Seldovia District, the next low tide is at 12.03 p.m. at 4.5 feet for Ketchumack Bay, and the high tide this evening is at 6.04 p.m. at 17.3 feet. That's a high for Ketchumack Bay. And the Seward District low tide this morning is at 10.41 a.m. at 3.4 feet. And high tide is at 4.50 p.m. at 10.4 feet for Resurrection Bay. On Saturday, September 19th, the Homer Library celebrates 20 years in the Hazel Avenue building with an open house. On this week's coffee table, we take a look back at the history of the library and the process leading to the community effort to design and build the new facility. 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That's this morning at 9 a.m. here on KBBI.

And it's time for the bush lines. No bush lines this morning, no ride lines. We do have a lost and found. Lost, a set of three free weights that went missing from the corner of East End and Allen Street out by Wasabi's. They were being used to hold down a chair for a garage sale. Call 907-435-7969 if found. No job lines, no critter lines this morning. Bush lines and information lines can be heard weekdays at 9 a.m. and 1 and 7 p.m. and weekends at 10 a.m. and 1 and 7 p.m. To add or remove anything, call 907-235-7721. 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

0: And good morning. You're tuned into KBBI. My name is Josh Krohn, and you're tuned in for the Coffee Table. I'll be your host this morning. This coming Saturday, September 19th, the Homer Library Advisory Board, Friends of the Homer Library, and library staff is celebrating the 20th anniversary of the Hazel Avenue building with an open house from 2 to 5 p.m. On today's Coffee Table, we're taking a look back at the history of the library prior to when the community came together to realize the dream of designing and building that building to meet our community's needs in 2006. And I have some guests in the studio with me this morning, and let's go ahead and do a mic check and get everybody rounded up. Over here on mic one, we have the director of the Homer Public Library, Dave Berry. Good morning, Dave.
1: Good morning.
0: And in the middle, we have Teresa Sundmark. Teresa, good morning.
2: Good morning.
0: And over here on mic three, we have Aaron Hollowell. Aaron, good morning.
3: Good morning.
0: And, oh, we don't have Aaron. Let's try that one more time. Aaron, go ahead.
4: Good morning.
0: There we got you. And a special treat on the line on Zoom with us this morning. Dialing in from Thailand, we have Dave Swarthout. Dave, good morning.
5: Good morning.
0: Excellent. All right. Everybody's here. Okay. Well, let's go ahead and get started here. The subject is 20 years in the new building at the library, and we want to talk a little bit about the process for why and how, and get a little backstory on the history of the library before that. My first note here says to talk to you, Dave Berry, director of the library, and ask about the history of the library. Who started it, where, and what the major stages were in terms of growth, inventory, services offered, changes in location, and community involvement.
1: Okay, well, that's
0: small
1: a
0: subject.
1: Pretty comprehensive question there. Well, back in 1938, the Alaska Territorial Government actually reached out to a local school teacher here in Homer named Mabel Schotter, and they said, we have this program where you can get free books if you will put together a system for lending them out. And she said, that's great. And they did it. The Homer Women's Club actually ran the public library out of their clubhouse for a little while and then moved it over to the West End School. And in 1944, they actually incorporated, because that was the only way they could qualify for a $50 annual grant, which was big bucks in those days. And in 1946 and 47, they actually constructed the very first Homer Public Library building, which some people may remember. It was on Pioneer Avenue in between the old post office and the fire station. And that was a tiny little building. It was about 500 square feet or so. But it very quickly outgrew that, and they needed more and more space. So they actually founded Homer Public Library Incorporated as the nonprofit organization that was running it. And for 40 years, it was an all-volunteer operation. But by the 1970s, the needs of the building were bigger than this nonprofit organization could run. So in 1977, they handed it over to the city government, and the library became part of the city operations. And the very first order of business there was to build a brand new building, the second library building, which is still standing on Pioneer Avenue. It's a chiropractor's office now, but that was 3,500 square feet. And almost as soon as they opened the doors in 1979, they realized it still isn't big enough. Some of you may remember going to Story Times in the morning when you're tripping over small bodies in the aisles and stuff. But so all the way through the 80s and 90s, the Library Advisory Board discussed various options for expanding that building and maybe even building a new structure. And finally, by this century, they said, okay, we're going to pull out all the stops. We're going to build a really giant library. It's going to be 17,000 square feet. It's going to be awesome. And the community came together to raise money for that. They actually raised about $8 million or so. And over a four-year campaign, they eventually came up with a grid design, which opened on September 16th of 2006 in its current Hazel Avenue location. And we are celebrating 20 years in that building this coming Saturday.
0: Excellent. Thank you for sharing that. Teresa or Aaron, anything to add on that process? No,
4: that was pretty comprehensive there, Dave. Go you.
0: Dave Swarthout, you were there at the library across a good portion of that time from the early 80s.
5: I started in, I think I started in 90 or 91.
0: I beg your pardon.
5: And I never really did work in the new library. I actually helped move books and threw my back out. I remember doing that, but I was at that point, I'd already retired. But I do remember the old Library of Course fondly. Sure, you know, we didn't. We got the big change for me was you know, digitizing the card catalog, which was why I was hired, and it was really a fun job for a very long time. I quite enjoyed it because I love reading and books, always have. So it was kind of perfect for me.
0: Excellent. I remember the digitizing of the card catalog there. That was a big deal. And I remember the card catalog used to sit right in the middle in the entryway there.
5: Yeah.
0: Key focus for everybody coming in is the first place you run to figure out where else you need to wander to.
5: I don't think, probably if you're not somebody's ever worked in a library, especially a card catalog library, what I didn't realize, of course, I wasn't a librarian. I was hired because I knew how to run computers. Was there was a master catalog in the office, and the master catalog had a copy of every card that was associated with every single book in there. So if a book had seven subjects and two authors and a couple of titles, you know, an alternate title or whatever, you had a card for each one of those things. And so when you pulled a book out of circulation or bought a new one, you had to deal with this huge, huge paper chore of actually cataloging it. And of course, once it got digitized, that was trivial. You just downloaded records and stuck them in the catalog, and there they were. It was just an awesome change, you know.
0: Yeah. And then the computers coming into the library, that was an odd development, since there was no digital equipment prior to that. All of the archive equipment was very analog, the microfiche reader,
5: yeah,
0: and things like that.
5: So it was all about the internet. The internet, when the internet became, what would I want to say, available generally, that was probably about 95, 96, somewhere in there. There was a lot of resistance to having internet access in the library, because it was just one more thing to pay for, one more thing to maintain and take care of. But I knew even then that it was going to be something big. And when I got the first image that came over, what the hell was that first browser called? I think it was Netscape or something.
0: Netscape Navigator.
5: Netscape Navigator. I said, if you can get photos over this thing, it's just freaking amazing, you know. Mm-hmm. And look where we are now.
0: where we're at right now is we're getting Dave on the radio from Thailand, which is fantastic.
5: Yeah, there you go. Yeah. There's a perfect example of that.
0: Yeah. Okay, so let's talk a little bit. So the Friends of the Homer Library, they started in 1983. Is that correct?
1: 1980.
0: Okay.
1: Yeah, the Homer Public Library Incorporated was the old entity that used to run the library, and they actually disbanded in 83 and turned over some of their assets to the city and to the newly formed Friends Group. But I actually have in my office a copy of the very first minutes of the very first Friends meeting in February of 1980, where they were trying to figure out what they were doing and what this group was going to be about.
0: Okay. Well, give me an overview. What does the Friends do?
1: It does an incredible amount of stuff for the library. I mean, a lot of our public programming is run by the Friends, author talks and things like that. They own the bookmobile. In fact, I believe that that is the only bookmobile in America that is actually owned by a Friends group rather than a library. Can't swear to that, but I think that's true. And their overall mission is to support the community culturally, educationally, to promote lifelong learning and to do outreach and things like that.
0: Okay. I wanted to remind listeners, because I forgot this at the start of the show here, if you would like to join in the conversation or if you have some library stories you'd like to share, we'd love to hear from you. You can give us a call, 907-235-7721. You can also email me your comments, and I will get those to our panel. You can email me at josh@kbbi.org. And again, we'd love to hear from you. So the city had a MOU with the Friends in 2006. Can you tell me a bit about that, Dave?
1: Well, like I said, when the Friends sort of took over what HBL Inc. used to do, there were the sort of gray areas, like who was going to be responsible for buying materials for the collection, who was going to be in charge of building maintenance and cutting the grass and things like that. And so the MOU that was signed in 2006 was an attempt to sort of clarify what the city does versus what the Library Advisory Board does versus what the Friends do. And the outcome of that MOU was the Friends established very clearly they would do programming. They would not buy equipment or materials. That is a city government responsibility. And infrastructure maintenance is a city government responsibility. The lab would play a role in policymaking, setting rules for the library and things like that, and budgeting. But overall, I mean, the Friends are a standalone nonprofit organization, so they're not part of the city government, so they actually run their own show.
0: Okay. Yeah, so a standalone nonprofit, they also do fundraising for the library, yes?
1: They do. They do fundraising for their own operations, which support the library.
0: Okay. And to clarify, their fundraising goes to supporting the programs that happen at the library, including bringing speakers in the summer reading program?
1: They do support the summer reading program, the celebration of lifelong learning. We have book and plant sales twice a year. All of that is run by the Friends. This is a huge volunteer organization, which I can't even put a number on how much they contribute to.
0: I was going
1: to
0: ask,
1: operation.
0: But yeah, it sounds like a lot. And where do people find information on the Friends?
1: They do have their own website. I mean, if you just go on your search engine and look up Friends of the Homer Public Library, it'll probably be your first result.
0: Okay, that sounds good. Any other comments about the Friends of the Homer Public Library?
4: I think that the important thing to know about the Friends is that they have an employee who is responsible for developing that type of programming, and they've done things like the Big Read, which brings in nationally known authors and also involves members of the community. And they're really the people that fold in the kind of programmatic outreach into it. And so they're the people who kind of listen to what people want to learn more about and provide the programming to do that.
0: And now, Aaron, I failed to mention also at the beginning of the show when I introduced you, you were director of the Friends of the Homer Public Library.
4: I was. And I was trying to figure out how far back. So there was Claudia, and then there was Claudia Haynes, and then there was Carrie Restino, and then there was me, and then there was Mercedes Harness, and now there is Cheryl Ilg. Mm-hmm. It was, for me, a really super fun thing because they let me loose. They let me do that big read that we did the first time we did the big read. And it was the first, I mean, I can remember people in the library being like, how many programs are there going to be involved in this? And it was just really fun to work with the community and get the community into the library. The library is really, I think at that point I said at one point, this is the hearth and home of Homer. And it is, it truly is.
0: Mm-hmm. Let's jump back to the first area of subject. I wanted to talk about the inventory and services that the library has traditionally offered going all the way back. So in addition to letting books and providing a place for people to spend time reading them, what other services did the library get into and when? Do we know?
1: Well, the farther back you go, the sort of sketchier the record gets. But yeah, it's always provided books. It's always provided magazines and newspaper periodical access. I know that there was a big push in the 70s and 80s to get microfilm, partly as a way to save space because, like I say, it was very crowded. They did introduce computerized services. There was a magazine index that they were very proud of that had 370 magazine titles in it. And this is pretty early on. This is about the early 80s. And it was kind of like a proto-internet. You could look up magazine articles and just read them off the computer. And of course, you know, internet access has been a big thing. Nowadays, we check out DVDs, we have streaming videos online, we have ebooks and e-audiobooks and e-magazines that you can all read just off of a website. We provide all of that. We provide lots of programs, of course, if you want to come in to story time and find a place to store your children briefly. things like that. I don't know. What else do we do?
4: We used to have things like punch bowls and you know, things like that, which I always, you know, that was always a, there was a closet of things back there that you could take out of the library.
0: Well, speaking of things, you have a library of things.
1: We do have a library of things. Yep, you mentioned the punch bowl, but we've got metal detectors, we've got radon detectors, voltmeters, projectors, sports equipment of various kinds, lots of games for checkout. And actually, at this upcoming event on Saturday, we're going to have a display going all the way down the reading bar, down the middle of the library. We're just going to put out the library of things, and you'll be able to see all those items. We're also going to have information tables. You were asking where to find out about the Friends. The mm-hmm. Friends will have an information table there with a lot of handouts. And, yeah, so there's going to be a lot of stuff to explore.
0: Okay. Let's talk a little bit about the event coming up this weekend, and then we'll jump back into some of the history. So it's an open house this weekend. It is from 2 to 5 p.m. Who's invited? What should people expect?
1: Everybody's invited. We want to see the entire community right there. Yeah, starting at 2, people can come in, and they'll get their passport right at the front entrance, which is a program, a guide to all the activities. You can go around and get your passport stamped at various information stations. There will be a table for the Friends, a table for the Library Advisory Board. There's a library history display. There's a time capsule that we're going to be dedicating at the very end of the day. And there's also going to be a scavenger hunt, and you can stop by the bead station and make yourself a bead necklace that shows off all the connections you have to the library. You get one bead for being a library card holder and another bead for volunteering and so on and so forth. And there will be special story times at 3:15 and 4:15. I will be doing some behind the scenes tours at 3:30 and 4:30. And we will have a presentation at 2:30 with the Mayor Lord is going to be there, and Nancy Lord, who was the chair of the Capitol Campaign Committee back in 2004. Mm-hmm. And we're going to be talking about the past history of the library and also about the 20 years to come. That time capsule I mentioned, we're planning to open it in 2046.
0: Okay.
1: So you're going to get to see everything that goes into it, or almost everything. There is one item that is wrapped up in wrapping paper and will remain mysterious for the next 20 years.
0: Excellent. Okay. Well, that sounds like it's going to be a good event. Yeah, our way of connecting with the Friends is just to chase down the bookmobile and see who's there, see what they got. One of my son's favorite things. There's Bob. We got to go see what he's got in him today. And
1: yeah.
0: It's a wonderful program that's offered, and something that, like, you know, I lived in a much larger city for many years, and there are a lot of libraries there, but there's some of them are awfully quiet. And I'm not speaking about like just the reading atmosphere, as far as their presence in the community. And that's one of the things that's really struck me about this library for the longest time. It's not just a quiet little corner in the community. It's like Aaron said, it's the hearth of the community. It's a place where everybody goes, not just a place to find resources, but a meeting place, a place to communicate, gather, and make new friends. And it's been a interesting journey watching, you know, I've watched it transfer, a couple of times now, and the moving process must be a daunting one. So you had 3,500 square feet of books in 2006 to move to the new location. Tell me about that process.
2: I know Dave will probably remember, I don't know who built these big book boxes, that the books were actually transferred from the old library to the new library, and these huge boxes, and we were able to take the books right off the shelf, keep them in order. A few burly people would carry the books out to a truck, and this giant box looked a little bit like a casket. Mm-hmm. And
5: it was quite a process. A lot of hand carrying.
2: A lot of hand carrying, but it was a great community effort. A lot of people helped out, and we were able to just take those books out of the boxes and stack them onto the new shelves in the new library, and it was all, you know, pretty slick, actually. There was a lot of, I'm sure, planning that went into how to make it happen.
0: Definitely.
2: But
0: But keeping all the books more or less in order.
5: By the time we moved, we were putting books sideways on top of books where they should have been, you know, in the, like the nonfiction section. You'd have books that were, you'd have a break in the numbering, and those books were like laying atop the other ones. It was pretty crowded, that the old library. But the new one, it's just really a fantastic facility. I don't use the library much anymore. I'm only in the home in the summertime now. But every time I go in there, I think, wow, I could have worked here. That would have been nice.
4: More room backstage there.
2: Yeah, I started working at the library in 2005, and so I worked in the old building for 1 year, and then moved over to the new library. And the contrast was quite striking, you know, about 100 different ways. Yeah,
0: yeah. Now, some of the inventory was it sold when the library moved? There were book sales. That was unrelated, perhaps.
2: I don't.
5: We had to have we had to have book sales because we had, if you're really doing justice to the books that were donated, you'd keep duplicate books of things that were circulating heavily, you know. But there was no room to put them anywhere, so you just had to keep moving them out. The book sales were a big part of that. It's like clearing out excess inventory. Made a few bucks, but it also had a dual purpose that people really didn't know about, I guess.
2: And the old library didn't have any place to store the extra books. And so they used to store them. Where did they used to store them? In the old building?
5: There was upstairs in the Herc building, I think we had a big storage area. And then Susie Gibson used to store a lot of books right in her area.
2: Yeah, and then the book sales, I don't know if you've been to a recent book sale. They're very organized, and there are tables set out in the hallways, and they're not close to the stacks at all. But the old library book sales, the boxes of books were right in front of the stacks.
5: Right there, yeah.
2: And you had to walk around, and we'd keep them out for about a week. And so for a week, it was always kind of crazy to go to the library, but also fun. You know, people would come and dig through the books or through the boxes.
4: There are a huge number of people who volunteer time to go through those books that are donated and check to see that they're in good shape and organize where they're going to go. And there's a storage room at the new library. Yep. And man, shout out to those people because they come in all week long and keep doing those things.
5: I remember that, yeah.
2: There's
5: you guys didn't mention when you talk about having the library be the home and hearth. We used to have a lot of people that just about lived in the library because they really didn't have a suitable housing, and they would spend a lot of time hanging out there, especially in the evening. You remember Dave Davis? He would be a regular guy.
4: Came
5: into the library all the time.
4: I do remember.
5: And he would come up and pose the darndest questions. You know, we were reference librarians as well as being people who checked books in and out. And he'd come up with the darndest questions, and you know, we really had to answer them. he would find questions that were pretty much meaningless, but to him, maybe they were special. I don't know, but we used to have to work. We worked pretty hard to take care of him.
4: Yep.
0: A lot of us. So we're going to take a break here in about 5 minutes, but I got a question from one of our listeners. Donna wants to know about the western lot of the library. Is that something we want to get into now, or should we save that?
1: Sure. I'm happy to talk about it now if
0: you'd
1: like. Let's
0: talk about it, yeah.
1: So when they built the new library, it was built on a row of 8 lots that all belong to the city government. And the building actually occupies the eastern 4 of those lots. The western 4 got combined together into this block called the Western Lot. And if you wander through the story trail that goes through there and through the woods that connects to the poop deck trail, you'll find a bench wrapped around a tree there. That's the reading bench. There are signposts all along that trail. And every month during the summertime, we put up pages from a new picture book. Mm-hmm. So you can read it as you go along. There's also some information down at the far western end. There's a kiosk that has information about the botany of the area and some maps of the cultures around here as well. So that all of that area there, that sort of parkland that you can explore, is called the Western Lot. And this Saturday, there will be a couple of people there who were instrumental in designing some of the improvements on that area, and they will be handing out information. They'll be happy to answer questions.
0: Excellent. Now, the story walk, that's kind of a unique thing. Does that exist elsewhere, or is that something that's very Homer?
1: There are versions of it pretty much all over North America. I think the original idea started in New Hampshire or something like that. But the concept that we have, I think, is very Homer, because as you're walking along, we're always picking books that have a local interest, working boats and fishing and, you know, moose and stuff like that.
0: Yeah.
4: It was quite fun when we started that, because the friends did the first trim, and we're all out there with our weed whackers, and a car pulls up, and it was Paul Seaton, our representative, and his wife Tina, and he got out there with all of us getting grubby and helping clean up that lot, and it was amazing. It's such a great asset.
0: Yeah. When COVID started, we found that the story walk was a really nice thing to be able to do with our little one, to go out and gathering socially wasn't quite in the cards at that point, but being able to go along the trail, and lots of families during that time, and especially over that summer, it was social at a distance, but it was a really nice thing, and a lot of interaction with the kids to be able to read those stories together. The botanical markers, how did that happen?
1: It's a Friends project. You know, pretty much all of the big exciting projects have a nexus with the Friends. And, Lynn Maslow and some of the other Friends got this idea that this would be a perfect educational resource. It's a great place to take groups of kids out and show them, you know, here's what local wildlife looks like. So they made up these little signs for the plants. You know, this is what fireweed looks like, or this is what pushkey looks like. Stay away from it. they also put up permanent signs down at the far western end that will describe some of the uses of these plants, like what you can do with spruce needles and what is safe to eat and what is not, things like that.
0: And there's links on these markers. You can hear a local storyteller talk about what these are and how they have been used traditionally, yes?
1: Yes. There are QR codes there, and if you scan that, we have recordings of Lillian from across the bay who was talking about all of how the Alaska Native cultures used these things and what you could make from them.
0: Excellent. Okay, well, we are at 9:30. We're going to take a very short break, and we're going to come back and have a further discussion on the programs at the library and the process of moving and working in the new space. You are, again, welcome to call into the program, 907-235-7721, if you've got some library stories you'd like to share with us or ask questions of our panel. Otherwise, if you'd like to send me an email with your question, we'll get that to our group as well. 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This is the coffee table here on KBBI. My guests are current and former employees and representatives and participants, users of the Homer Public Library and friends with the Homer Public Library. And we will be back with more of this program in just a few minutes. Stay tuned.

0: 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You're tuned into the coffee table here on KBBI AM 890 Homer and 88.1 FM in Seward. My name's Josh Krohn. I'm your host this morning. Thank you for joining us. And if you'd like to join in the conversation, you can call 907-235-7721. You can also email me your question, josh@kbbi.org, and we'll get that question to our panel here. We'd love to hear your stories, and we'd love to have you call. And let me reintroduce everybody here in the studio and online with us. We have current director of the library, Dave Berry. Good morning, Dave.
1: Good morning.
0: And we have Teresa Sundmark, who was a staff member from the library. And Teresa, what is your current role?
2: Oh, I am a library tech still. This is my 21st year at the library. So 1 year at the old library, 20 in the new one.
0: Excellent. And Aaron Hollowell, you were a director of the Friends of the Homer, coordinator for the Friends.
3: And an employee.
0: And an
3: way
0: employee
3: back
0: at the library. And Dave Swarthout, you were an assistant to the library director. And when were you there?
4: I think about 1990 to about 2003, something about around there, 91 to 2003, something like that. So it was 11 years. Pretty good job, really was. Definitely. Didn't pay well, but it did have a lot of side benefits, like being around books.
0: Excellent. So we talked a little bit about the previous old building here, the one that was up on Pioneer, where it is now a chiropractor's clinic. Somebody mentioned lots of little bodies on the floor for story time. I was one of those little bodies, which I really, I fond of.
4: You were, that's yep, right. Yep. Of course.
0: I also remember being sent outside for being too loud and being sent to run up and down the ramp back to the bottom parking lot and spending a lot of time out there playing in puddles and that kind of thing. But I would love to hear some stories about the old building. Who would like to jump in and talk about that?
3: Well, I can talk about the fact that whenever there was programming of any kind, that was it. There was almost no place to escape from it because it was a very small gathering area. So, during story hour, Kathy George would be telling stories and the kids would be everywhere. But the 1 year that I was working there, I was a staff member who was running the summer reading program, and we ended up doing the summer reading program party in the library due to a snafu with the person letting us in at the high school. So I can remember everybody lining up and getting ice cream and jousting. It was Readers of the Round Table that year, so there was jousting and trebuchets and ice cream and shield making, and it was all in that tiny library.
0: Excellent.
2: There used to be kind of some competition for the coveted seats. There weren't a lot of places. The new library has so many places to spread out tables and study rooms, and that was not the case with the old library. And there were some coveted corners, and I remember as a patron going in and doing a once around the building to see if there was any place to sit down. And if there was a place to sit down and spread out with whatever I was working on, I took it and I guarded it.
0: Yeah. Drop your pile of books on it.
2: Exactly.
0: Take a claim.
4: That building was pretty tightly packed. We had no lunchroom, no place to eat lunch, no place to pop popcorn or heat soup, that kind of thing. And I remember one time popping some popcorn in the microwave right there in the office, because that's where we did everything. And we were told we had to stop doing that kind of thing. No, can't make popcorn in the library, which was sensible, I guess. But there really wasn't much room to turn around in there. The office was crowded. Books were everywhere. Of course, desks were, stacked right next to each other. And it wasn't much better out in front either. There was that big open space right in front of the counter. But other than that, it was pretty jammed in. Very few places to sit. There were a couple of seats way back in each corner. Somebody was just talking about looking for special seats. Those were usually had somebody in them. Other than that, here, kind of right out in front there, there's, I don't know how many tables there were, three or four reading tables. Pretty tight in.
3: And then we had to sacrifice one of them for the public computers, and that was always a, you know, because now the computers are regulated and have their own, but at that time you had to kick people off as the librarian, and woo, people were feisty about that.
4: There were two computers. They ran on modems, and we had, of course, we had. I was kind of amazed at this. We got these CD-ROMs that had had phone numbers on them, I believe, and it might have been for the entire USA. And I was amazed to find that my name, which is an unusual name, it's Dutch, originally of Dutch origin. There were hundreds of people with the same name as me, and I had never been aware of that until I loaded that CD up and started looking at names. It was to me, at that point, a marvel of technology, and that was a you know, one of the old style CD ROMs. Nobody even uses them anymore.
2: When the public wanted to use, when I started working at the library, there were four computers, and two were designated for research, and two were designated, you know, they weren't designated, so people could play games
4: browsing
2: or whatever. Yep. And somehow the people who worked at the library were supposed to keep track of what people were doing on the computers, which thankfully we don't do anymore. And we had to keep track of how long they had been on the computers. And so there was a clipboard system where somebody would come in and write their name down on whichever kind of computer they wanted, whether it was research or the undesignated one.
4: I'm glad I missed that.
2: Yeah, and then we had to, you know, when their time was up, we had to kick them off and then call out to the next person in line who was waiting. And it was quite cumbersome. And yeah, sometimes people were in the middle of something. They didn't want to stop.
4: There was kind of a reservation system. Yeah, there was very, very a few resources. Everybody wanted to use them. It was kind of the new thing, you know. So, yeah.
0: Well, I have a comment here from a listener. This is from Shauna, and she says, I worked at Homer Public Library as a full-time staff person in 1982. It was the best job, being surrounded by books and book-loving people. She says she was new to the area, and it was her first full-time job in Alaska, and was able to learn about the Kenai Peninsula by reading obscure publications on the shelves, and it was also a great place to make friends. And she also shares that she loves the new library and the Friends Group's activity, and that's with love from Shauna Loshbow.
2: Oh.
4: Yeah, Shauna. Sure. Hi, Shauna.
0: So there's a lot of people who have worked with the library over the years.
4: Sure.
0: There was a lot of people, a lot of those folks were highly involved in figuring out what the shortfalls were in the what then was the current space, and how to translate that into a new space. Can we talk a little bit about the challenges of developing the new space, what the needs were that were identified?
1: Sure. There were a number of public consultation sessions where the architects sat down with members of the community at large, and everybody sort of drew up their wish list and then winnowed it down to what was really practical. Some priorities, of course, number one across the board was we just need more floor space. But having a children's room with a door that could be closed that would separate it from the rest of the building so that they could be as loud as they wanted in the kids' room.
0: It's way better than being sent out to the ramp to run.
1: I'll bet, especially in the winter.
4: Yeah.
1: Ken Kastner has mentioned before that, you know, having a designated restroom that connects directly to the kids' room is very important, and I second that completely. Mm-hmm. They wanted to have the building be as environmentally friendly as possible, so they decided to pursue LEED silver certification, which is basically a process of certifying that, you know, the building is as energy efficient as you can make it, and it has process for handling water runoff and things like that. So actually the HVAC system is a marvel. It's very sophisticated. It's kind of complicated, but it works pretty well. So there was a need for more space, there was a need for more computer access, there was a need for more shelving. The workroom in the back is wonderful. I've worked in five different libraries, and this is the only one I've ever been in that actually had enough space to really work in the back. They did a very good job of anticipating how the population would grow and how demands would change over time. Weren't quite perfect on everything, but they were pretty close.
0: Okay.
3: Can I give a shout out to Nancy Lord here? Because
0: oh, yes.
3: Nancy Lord was the spearheading of this, and it wasn't just us. She was the state writer laureate at that time, mm-hmm. and took the show on the road and really, really helped a lot of communities value and take close looks at their library. So shout out to Nancy for that, because that was super important.
0: Yeah, and for our listeners, we had a program. Gosh, when was that? May,
1: several
0: April?
1: Months ago. Yeah, yeah.
0: You can find that on our website, kbbi.org. And we had Dave was here in the studio with us. We also had Ken Kastner and Nancy Lord, and we had Ben Gibson, who was the lead contractor in constructing the building. So if you'd like to hear the conversation on the process of the new building planning and the building itself, you can go back to our website and find that in our archive on the coffee table. So the building was planned. It was funded through a wide variety of events and grants, and pleased to city and state governments for extra income and things like that. And then the process of moving everything over. We talked about the coffins full of books going, you know, one way or the other. What happened when you got into the new space?
2: Well, wow, that's a. I was just thinking about the grand opening, and you know, we had everything, all of the computers. You know, suddenly there were quite a number of computers where there hadn't been before, and the building was just so much bigger. But at the grand opening, it was so much fun as a staff person to be there and just watch people from the community come in, because mm-hmm. very few people had actually been inside the building before it opened, and watch people come in and their eyes, you know, it's like their heads were exploding. A lot of people were expecting there, because the building is tall, they were expecting there to be an upstairs, and so they were looking for stairs, a bunch of people. But people were just so delighted to see what had been built. And I would say that people, you know, still working at the library, people visit from all over the world, actually. And every week I hear somebody say, wow, this is a fabulous library. This is amazing. Mm-hmm. You are lucky to work here. And it has been a great place. You know, the way it was designed with so much natural light coming in and everything, that compared to the old library was a little bit like a cave. You know, there were a few yeah. a few little windows, but the new library has so much light and space to spread out, and warm colors. It's very welcoming.
0: Yeah.
3: And art.
2: Oh yeah,
3: so much beautiful Absolutely. Artwork.
0: Mm-hmm. And there was a lot of growing that had to happen in that new space once you were moved in. So we spoke last week a little bit about the process and the volume of books that you brought out of the old space, which seemed tremendous, didn't really seem like all that much.
2: Right, yeah, and the new shelves, you know, and I think I wasn't involved in the budgetary process, but suddenly there was space to fill, and so the library did get a little bit bigger library budget for buying books. And now 20 years later, those shelves are pretty full, and we're constantly, you know, trying to make room for more, for the new books that are coming in. But yeah, we had to increase the staff. Suddenly there was a much bigger need for, you know, building maintenance than there had been before, and for cleaning. And because the library went from a place where people would come in, there were a few people that hung out, but a lot of people came to the library and left. They'd get their books and go home because there wasn't a place to stay. Whereas now, people hang out at the library, which is great, which has changed the atmosphere. It's a little louder than the library used to be, but in a good way. And it's bustling after school most days with kids walking over from the middle school. And so the flavor of the library changed a lot, too, with the new building, I would say.
0: Yeah. And a lot more services available to be offered for folks. So there's when you walk into the library now, Gosh, what's the first thing you see? The seed catalog, the seed library, I should say. How did that come about?
1: Well, you mentioned earlier the very old card catalog. After that was replaced with digital equipment, then we still had that cabinet, which is a solid oak cabinet. And it sat under Teresa's desk, I think, for some time. But we were approached by the Homer Garden Club that was interested in starting a seed catalog, and we just happened to have this set of drawers there. So we said, hey, let's put it out by the front entrance. But yeah, they've been running that ever since.
0: I see people browsing that frequently. It seems to be a popular thing.
2: Yeah, and Saskia Esslinger, she's the person who makes that happen, really. And she has seed packing parties in the spring. The idea was for it to be used not only to distribute seeds to anybody who wanted them for free, but to make Homer a little bit more sustainable as far as being able to collect seeds and redistribute them. And so I think it's been, what, 5 years, 4 years?
1: It's been more than that. I'm not sure. Yeah. It's been a while.
2: It's been a while, but it's a big hit.
0: Yeah. And then you've also got there's conference rooms right in the front entrance area, which seem to be occupied quite frequently. I see a Lego club. There is a Japanese club. Chess. What else happens there?
2: There's knitters that meet once a week. There are also just community members can have a meeting there. So it's not all library programs that are in that room.
0: Yeah.
3: It's where the friends sometimes hold events or small things.
4: I think I taught a computer class in there a couple times.
3: Mm-hmm. Yeah, we used to, and probably still do, have like an open computer. If you just need help, there's somebody that you can ask questions.
1: Yep, there's tech help twice a month, conversations with council members in there once a month. Spark Radio Club has their meetings there. So there's a lot of different community groups that use the meeting room.
0: Excellent. And then there's additional meeting rooms further into the library. One was, Dave, you shared a story. It was the copy room, yes? Something.
1: When the building was designed, there were actually four study rooms along the north wall, but we've found more and more competition for them. So we actually repurposed two other rooms within the building. One had been designated as the copy room. That's where the copier lived. But we moved the copier out onto the floor, and it's now small study room 6. The other one had been designated as the interlibrary loan office, but when everything started going online and it became more and more automated, it was less labor intensive to do interlibrary loan, and it didn't need to have its own room, so we made that study room number 5.
0: Okay. Well, we are coming up towards the end of the show, so let's get back to talking about the celebration coming up this weekend. So it is Saturday the 19th, and it starts at 2 p.m., goes until 5. Give me an outline of the events throughout the afternoon.
1: Well, starting at 2, everybody is welcome to come in and get started. At 2:30, there will be the presentation. With myself and the mayor and Nancy Lord, we'll all be there to talk a little bit. At 3 o'clock is when the cupcakes become available.

0: look like by 2046. I already have some impression that people would love to have a larger meeting room. They love to use it more as a community space. We have a performance venue in the fireplace lounge, but it wasn't really designed as a performance venue. So it would be great if we had, a more sophisticated sound system or something like that. But all of these are long-term plans, so we're just going to have to see how it develops over time.
1: Okay. How do people become involved with the library, and what are the various things they can do?
0: There's a lot of things you can do. You can join the Friends of the Library.
2: Definitely.
0: You can join the Friends of the Library Board and the Library Advisory Board. It has an empty seat right now, so if you're interested in serving on a public committee, there's a room there. You can volunteer at the library just by talking to the library staff. We can sign you up if you're interested in shelving or helping to keep the place clean, all that sort of thing. We get a lot of high school students who want to get their service hours in. It's a great place to do that. There's
1: Okay.
0: lots of options.
1: Excellent.
2: And you can just come and hang out and check out a book
3: Check out those
2: check
3: books.
2: out, yeah, there are so many good books in the library.
1: Well, we spend at least one day a week at the library, mostly in the children's section these days, but it's just such a great resource for us to have. And thank you for maintaining it and keeping it so accessible for everyone. We're in our last few minutes, so we're down to our final comments. So, any last words to say about the library itself, its history, or the celebration of 20 years in the new building? And we'll start with Dave Swarthout.
4: I was really privileged to serve there. I enjoyed it. I never did work in the new library, but I've certainly spent enough time visiting there when I come in the summer. It's a wonderful, wonderful facility, just a beautiful building. I hope that next 20 years is just as good as this last one. But great place.
1: Great. Thank you, Dave. Aaron.
3: I always feel like the library is the one true democratic part of every community. It's open to everybody, and there's a freedom of exchange of ideas there that we get no place else. And so we need to protect it. It's an important part of our community.
1: Right. Teresa?
2: I was just going to say that when we choose books for the library, we do a lot of we read a lot of book reviews. We try to keep it current, but we also love to hear suggestions from people, what they're interested in. Really, the library belongs to the community, and so let us know what you want. Let us know what you're thinking. That can gauge where we go in the future.
1: Excellent. Dave?
0: Well, like I said before, I've worked in five different libraries. This one is special. The community really loves it. It's unique. It's, as Teresa said, we have people coming in from all over the country and wandering around and saying, "Wow, this is a fabulous place." And I have to say, I agree. So it's an honor to work here.
1: Excellent. All right. For our listeners, don't miss the event on Saturday. It's the 20th anniversary of the opening of the building on Hazel Street. And the celebration kicks off at 2 and goes until 5 p.m. You can look up Homer Public Library online if you'd like to find more information on that and other information from the library. I'd like to thank our guests for joining us this morning. We have Dave Barry, who is the current director of the Homer Public Library. Thank you for being here. Teresa Sundmark is library staff and has been there for, you said, 21 years now.
2: Yes.
1: Thank you for your service there. Dave Swarthout joining us from Thailand this morning, or middle of the night for Dave. I believe it's midnight when
4: One
1: we started.
4: a.m. right
1: 1 a.m.
4: now.
1: going on. Thank you, Dave, for joining us. Really great to hear from you and talk with you this
4: You
1: morning.
4: bet.
1: And
4: you bet.
1: Aaron Hollowell, who was a staff member of the library and also served as coordinator for the Friends of the Homer Public Library. Thank you so much for
3: Thank
1: being
3: you.
1: here this morning and sharing all this information about the celebration. And you're tuned into the coffee table here on AM 890 KBVI 88.1 FM in Seward. And for our listeners, stay tuned for the coffee table next week. Aaron will be back because we're going to be talking about Story Knife. I'm very excited about that and listen to some excerpts and bios from some of the residents up at the retreat there. And also on the 30th, we are going to have Jeff Myers from Catchmac Bay campus here and some of his colleagues for the Alaska Historical Society.

Society should be an interesting program. So do stay tuned for those in the next couple of weeks. This is KBBI AM 890 Homer and 88.1 FM in Seward. This has been the Coffee Table. Thank you so much for joining us, and watch for this program on our website here later this afternoon. Have a great day.

0: Good morning and welcome to Line One, your health connection. I'm your host, Dr. Justin Clark. On today's program, we take a closer look at the WAMI program, Alaska's partnership with the University of Washington School of Medicine, and a program that has been educating Alaska's future physicians for more than five decades. We will talk about how WAMI works, why rural and underserved communities are such an important part of the program, and how Alaska's medical students can receive state-supported loans that may be forgiven if they choose to practice in Alaska. We will also discuss a major new $25 million gift to the University of Washington School of Medicine, the future of medical education in Alaska, and the growing push to establish more residency and graduate medical education opportunities here at home. Joining us are WAMI leaders Nick Phelps and Barb Doty, and current Alaska medical student Joran Bowling to talk about where the program has been and where it's going. If you have a question or a comment, please give us a call toll-free statewide, 1-888-353-5752, 1-888-353-5752, in Anchorage at 907-550-8433. 907-550-8433, or email us at line1@alaskapublic.org. I want to also remind our listeners that this program will be available on demand through Apple Podcasts, Spotify, and Amazon Music. It's wonderful to have you all here today. I'm going to go through each of our guests and give you an opportunity to tell us a little bit about yourself, your role with the WAMI program, some background and training. So we'll start with you, Nick, and I'd like to introduce Nick Phelps.
1: Yeah, so hi, everybody. I'm Dr. Nick Phelps. I am the Assistant Dean of the WAMI School of Medical Education at the University of Alaska Anchorage, and I also have a reciprocal position with the University of Washington School of Medicine as the Assistant Dean for Alaska Foundations. What that means is I primarily oversee the first 2 years of medical school for the Alaska WAMI students, which consists primarily of the classroom-based portion, mostly, of their medical school training. So everything they need to know, learn in the classroom in order to become a good physician, and also the basics of their clinical skill training before we send them off into the WAMI region to engage in more direct patient care and training.
0: Fantastic. Thank you for being here today. And we also have Dr. Barb Doty. Welcome to Line One.
2: Thank you. Good morning. So I've been involved with the WAMI program since I was trained as a WAMI student. I'm a family physician by training and spent many years in the Matsu Valley as a family physician caring for the community out there. I work as the clinical dean for the Alaska WAMI program. So I'm based in Alaska, interface with the University of Washington, and my job is to oversee all the clinical training sites, of which there's over 40 that we do in the state. Anything from an early opportunity between the first and second year students that's called RUOP, or Rural Underserved Opportunities, to fourth year preparation for going into residency training. So two deans. I'm a dean of clinical medicine, and Dr. Phelps is the dean of the foundations piece.
0: Fantastic. So between the two, we have more of the didactic portion and then the clinical portion, so to speak.
2: Yeah, that's true. Although the University of Washington is pretty unique in that it has very early and frequent exposure to physicians and to clinical training, unlike some schools that really break it up into two separate parts.
0: Okay. And finally, we have Joran Bowling here, who is a current medical student with the WAMI program. Welcome to the show, Joran.
3: Thanks for having me. Hi, my name is Joran. I'm a current second-year student here at the WAMI program in Alaska. I'm from California, but I spent the last about 8 years here. First, I was an engineer, worked on water systems in rural Alaska, and then I decided I wanted to pursue medicine. So now I'm here. We're near the end of our preclinical training, and it's been a lot of fun.
0: Okay, and I understand you're the president of the Medical Student Association?
3: That's correct.
0: All right, that's great. As a second year, that's a really good honor. Okay, so let's get into a little bit about, let's start with the basics. So Nick, what is WAMI? What does it even stand for?
1: So WAMI stands for Washington, Wyoming, Alaska, Montana, and Idaho. And it is a five-state consortium with six different campuses that are all accredited under the University of Washington School of Medicine. So back in 1971, and a little bit before, when all of these states were thinking about establishing a medical school, their own medical schools, they kind of got together and decided that it didn't make sense for states with small populations and not a lot of resources to try to establish their own standalone schools at the time. It made sense to build some sort of consortium and work with the University of Washington School of Medicine in Seattle to basically partner with them to be able to deliver medical school education across these Western states with lower populations and not necessarily the number of resources that you might find in Seattle. So like I said, it's five states, six different campuses, and all of them are accredited under UW School of Medicine. I think that answers the question, yeah?
0: Anything else you want to add? No, so Washington, Wyoming, Alaska, Montana, and Idaho.
1: Correct.
0: And we talked about why this was created, but Barb, why does this make sense for Alaska? And also, I guess, from my own knowledge, it's very different than in 1971. So does the model as it was created still fit, or has it evolved?
2: Well, I think it's matured. It started out in Fairbanks, class of 10, as a pilot project. And at first, we didn't have enough Alaska residents applying to medical school and meeting the qualifications. So I happened to have been a Washington State resident at the time, since I grew up in a rural community in Washington State. And they said, gee, one of our Alaskan residents is already established in Seattle, has a two-year-old in a home, and would like to stay for his first year, still planning to come back to Alaska. And would you like to go? So I spent my first year in Fairbanks with a class of 10. Just as an outcome of that, the other student who stayed in Seattle, both of us came to Palmer and practiced for a good 10 years together. He is an anesthesiologist and me is a family doctor. So it did work. We got two for one.
0: No, I totally understand that. So Washington obviously has University of Washington and probably a few other medical schools in the state, I imagine. I'm not sure.
2: There's one new medical school with Washington State University, and there's an osteopathic school that does train some students in Alaska, Pacific Northwest University in Yakima, as a private school. So those are the three schools that are currently physically located in Washington. But WAMI, 55 years, PNWU's been there for maybe 18 years, and Washington State is sort of in the seven-year mark.
0: Yeah, okay. And so Wyoming, Alaska, Montana, and Idaho do not have their own medical schools.
2: Correct.
0: And so students from those states can get into this WAMI program. Now, do they tend to then do other states have clinical sites where students rotate through?
2: So the clinical sites for WAMI, the opportunity is that as a WAMI student and an Alaska resident, you can go to any of those sites in those five states. So within the program itself, you get the opportunity to wander around the WAMI region, as it were, for various types of training. And you get to express your interests and preferences. So if you, for instance, have connections in Montana, you'd like to check out pediatrics in Montana and Billings, you could go do that. For instance, there are other schools that have other clinical training sites within the five states. And then sometimes there's an additional relationship. Wyoming, for instance, has a relationship with the University of Utah as well as the University of Washington.
0: Okay. So for Alaska, that doesn't have its own medical school, this is a really important program.
2: It's critical and has had really an outstanding return rate in terms of training Alaskans for Alaska. I believe WAMI is number two as the physician pipeline, and number one historically has been the military.
0: And that is how I got here. Yep, definitely the military, and a lot of my counterparts in the military stayed as well. So, okay, so I guess another question, and these are just randomly popping up in my mind as a doctor myself, but does the University of Washington like set aside a certain number of spots for students from other states? Maybe Nick.
1: So, yes and no. The answer for Alaska being no. In order to be accepted into Alaska WAMI, you have to be an Alaskan resident. So we have a class of 30 students per year entering into the class, and all 30 of those have gone through a lengthy application process to prove that they are Alaska residents. I'm not going to get into the details of what that means, but Yeah, it is. We do not accept any out-of-state students into the Alaska WAMI program. I believe that is mostly true for the other sites. The University of Washington School of Medicine, because it's much larger in terms of their matriculating class, I believe their entering class is 100 students per class. That's a much larger population of students to fill, so they do have a small portion of out-of-state students they accept, but for Alaska WAMI specifically, no. It is purely for Alaska residents.
0: Okay, and so there's a dedicated 30-student class.
1: Cohort
0: each year.
1: Yes.
0: That is then supported through the University of Washington system.
1: Yes, yes. So the University of Washington delivers the curriculum. They set the curriculum. They are the accrediting body for the medical school. That is all one big WAMI medical school. So they provide the curricular support. My faculty are duly appointed both with the University of Alaska Anchorage and also with the University of Washington School of Medicine. And like I said, I have a dual appointment with them as well. So for the first 2 years, a little bit less, more about 18 months or so, the students in the Alaska WAMI program are enrolled both with UAA and UW. And they're all here on campus. They're all on the UAA campus taking classes at UAA. And then once they're finished with what we call the foundations portion of the curriculum, the foundations phase, and they're ready to enter into their clinical training, that's when they can do, like Dr. Doty was talking about, what we kind of call the WAMI safari to a certain extent, where they can go really travel across all five states to do their clinical training. We have a large portion who choose to try to stay here in Alaska because that's what means the most to them. But they do have that opportunity. And that is all supported curricularly by the WAMI medical school program through UW.
0: Okay, got it. So it's a kind of a subset of the University of Washington program overall. There's a WAMI program within the University of Washington.
1: Yeah, yeah, that's the way we describe it. We try to make sure we describe it as one big WAMI medical school with six different campuses, essentially.
0: Yeah, it's very interesting. So Jorn, what was it that when you were engineering, decided to go into medicine, what was your experience when you were thinking about, hey, what kind of what medical schools can I go to or get into, or do I want to stay in Alaska? What was your thought process?
3: Yeah, my journey to WAMI really started with I wanted to stay in Alaska. There's nowhere else on earth I'd rather be than here. I mean, when I first moved to Fairbanks and then moved to Anchorage, in both places, I'm in love with this state. So I knew I wanted to stay here. And a lot of what drew me to engineering is what drew me to medicine, right? You work on hard problems, you work with cool people, you work with cool machines, and you really get to make a difference in people's lives. And I looked at a lot of medical schools, but I ended up only applying to WAMI. I know that's pretty atypical, but you know, I'm glad it worked out. And there's really no other school I wanted to go to than WAMI because this is such a unique school.
0: Yeah, so it was wonderful, I guess, from your standpoint that there's an opportunity to stay in Alaska. So 30 students. All right. So Barb, give me the argument as to why Alaska can't have its own medical school.
2: $500 million, maybe.
1: Yeah.
2: It's very expensive to put up the bricks and mortar. And truthfully, you know, we get a lot of the benefit without necessarily as much of the cost.
0: Mm-hmm.
2: The state, you know, interfaces with the University of Washington School, and that agreement sort of sets the program, and then the program through the curriculum gets run through our two offices. So, you know, it's a great opportunity. You know, we get both research opportunities as well, both in collaboration in Anchorage with various projects at UAA, UAF, but also in Seattle. So it's a much deeper bench, I would say, in terms of opportunities for students, because you can be in an established academic medical center that has, you know, a great reputation for cutting edge research in many, many areas. But you also get the large exposure to rural and remote practice.
0: Yeah. We'll get into that next here. We do have a call from Kristen in Anchor Point. Kristen, welcome to Line 1.
4: Oh, thank you for letting me on. My question is that if you want to go into specific specialties like geriatrics, pediatrics, psychiatry, or such, do you go to specific schools for that, or do most of them carry on for the more specialized fields?
0: Thank you. Thank you for your call, Kristen. So from I'll pose this to our guests here, but the medical school, the 4 years, that is typically a general education where you're getting experience and clinical experience, learning all aspects of medicine. And then from there, every doctor does specialize, and there is further training with graduate or fellowships, whether that be any field. Even family practice has its own further training. So, Barb, maybe you can elaborate on that for Kristen.
2: Sure. It's a unusual situation in the labeling of education. So medical school is referred to as undergraduate medical education. And residency programs, which is where the specialty training occurs, is referred to as graduate medical education. So there are opportunities for graduate medical education in Alaska. We're fairly short on those opportunities right now, but you can do pediatrics, for instance, family medicine in Anchorage at the Anchorage program that's been very successful in producing family doctors for the state over the last 25 years. Almost 30% of the family physicians in the state were trained in the program in Anchorage. And then internal medicine has recently started a new program based in Soldotna in Anchorage and affiliated with a first year in Seattle. So those are graduate medical education specialty trainings. Anyone who wants to do something beyond those three areas is going to have to go outside of Alaska for that graduate medical education.
0: Yeah, it's interesting. People often times think, okay, well, you go to medical school and you're a doctor. And I mean, you go to medical school and now you're an MD or a DO or whatever it is, but you can't really practice. You don't really have any true experience, or you can't really do anything until you get further training. And in my situation, it was after medical school, is another 6 years of training before I could practice in my field. So medical school is just the beginning of this. So I do want to go ahead, and we're going to take a quick mid-break here. And when we come back, we're going to talk more about the rural aspects of the WAMI and why that's so important. 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If you have a question or a comment for our guests today, call us statewide, toll-free, 1-888-353-5752. 1-888-353-5752. If you're in Anchorage, you can reach us at 907-550-8433. 907-550-8433. After this short break, we'll continue our discussion on the WAMI program with Dr. Nick Phelps, Dr. Barb Doty, and Joran Bowling.
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0: Welcome back to Line One, your health connection. I'm your host, Dr. Justin Clark. Today, we are discussing the WAMI program, aka Alaska's Medical School. We would love to hear from you. If you have a question or a comment, please call us toll-free statewide at 1-888-353-5752. 1-888-353-5752. In Anchorage, 907-550-8433. 907-550-8433, or email us at line1@alaskapublic.org. Okay, so thinking back to my medical school days, I went to Northwestern University. I luckily had the military to pay for my medical school, which back then was about $80,000 per year at Northwestern. One of the distinctive features of WAMI is the financial support that is offered through the state of Alaska. So I would like to understand, how students are paying for medical school here in Alaska. So who's best to answer this question? Nick.
1: Yeah, I go and take that one. So the state of Alaska makes a considerable investment in the education of Alaska WAMI students. Through state statute, the state of Alaska provides loans to the students, very low interest loans, that essentially pay for the foundations portion of the students' curriculum. So the first year and a half or so, give or take, of when the students are enrolled at UAA. That equates to about $80,000 worth of support that comes from the state of Alaska. And it's you might hear a loan and you think, well, they're just giving them a loan. How is that helping? Where it really has an impact is on the repayment program that the students are able to enter into through those loans. So that loan program really incentivizes students after they have graduated med school, gone on to their graduate medical education training, finished residency fellowship and whatnot, and are licensed to practice. It incentivizes them to come back to Alaska and then practice in Alaska. So the way it's set up is if a WAMI graduate who's fully trained and whatnot comes back to Alaska and practices in a rural setting for 3 years, then the full balance of those loans is forgiven. If they come back and they practice in an urban setting, which I believe really is only classified as Anchorage, I think possibly Juneau, not sure if Fairbanks counts for that or not as well. They practice in an urban setting for 5 years, then the state-funded portion of their loans, so the state-provided portion of their loans is then forgiven after 5 years. It's a great program because it incentivizes students to come back and practice, and many of those who come back and practice for that amount of time, they're already from Alaska, they know how wonderful it can be, so they choose to stay beyond that. It also helps to offset the amount of federal student loans and even private student loans that the students have to then take on to become a physician. So we're very lucky to have that program. Really get a lot of support from the state through that, and we really hope that that program continues.
0: Absolutely. Yeah, Barb.
2: Yeah, I'd like to point out that one hidden expense for medical school is often you have to pay for your housing and transportation when you're doing clinical experiences, and many schools have you move from one location to another for an ideal training opportunity. And WAMI builds in housing and transportation for those opportunities. So, for instance, if a student is Anchorage-based in their third year doing clinical rotations, but they rotate to Seattle for a six-week rotation in family medicine, internal medicine, pediatrics, that housing and transportation is provided for the student, and they're facilitated to easily do that rotation, so they're not bogged down by a lot of credentialing and details and arrangements that can really be counterproductive in your education. So it's a very unique component of WAMI that is a hidden benefit that I think doesn't always get emphasized.
0: No, absolutely. I mean, medical school, just the costs are so outstanding. I mean, Jorah and I, how has this program sort of impacted your first few years of medical school?
3: Yeah, I mean, it's really nice knowing, especially for upcoming clinicals, that I won't need to worry quite as much about housing and transportation. But knowing that I have, I plan, unless, something big changes, to come back here, it's nice knowing that a good chunk of my loans will be taken care of just by living in a place I already want to live.
0: Yeah, it's super important for Alaska. It's really, you know, for me being in private practice and a lot of my colleagues who are trying to recruit other doctors up here as we're getting older, it's so darn hard to get physicians from the lower 48 to move to Alaska unless they have really some connection or otherwise experience in Alaska. So I can see why the state would really want to foster its own people. We do have a call. It looks like Dr. Frith from Fairbanks. Are you able to hear me, Dr. Frith?
4: Loud and clear. I can hear you fine. Good morning, everyone.
0: Great. What can we answer for you?
4: This is just a little bit of additional history. I was on the original faculty for WAMI in Fairbanks in 1971, and when we had the nice large class of six or seven people. And I came in the capacity of the Northern Regional Health Officer for State Public Health. And my background is actually as a veterinarian with an MPH. And so at the onset of WAMI, they were looking for connections into the rural health care, and the public health nurse entity was right there along with the village health aides. And so I was recruited into the faculty to liaise that and have some field trips and that kind of thing. I particularly took note of your description to current dates. WAMI Safari captures a lot of good stuff. I'd like that. That's a good term. But the only other thing I want to just pass on, you guys have taken it so much further, and it's something to really be proud of. But I would point out one additional thing that changed in my time, as far as the trend was, I'll go anywhere to get the medical degree, but pretty soon I've got to gravitate back to a regional medical center where I can be close to all the specialties and all the other things that I need to practice. That changed. Somewhere starting around 71, 72, there was an experimental satellite connecting research project from CDC or one of those folks, and the village health aides could call in and get a little bit of stuff on a clinical setting. But there wasn't anything else. Today, we have, as you know, that complete ability to contact through all our Bluetooth and all the other kinds of things, such that you can be right next door to the regional medical center capabilities and still practice in pick a village. It really wouldn't matter. And I think that was transformative for the WAMI program's success. That's the only other thing I wanted to add into the mix, and thank you all for doing such a good job. It was one of the highlights of my career, and thank you very much.
0: Thanks for the call, Dr. Frith. Barb, yeah, you wanted to comment.
2: Yeah, thanks so much for calling in, Dr. Frith. I just returned from a site visit in Bethel, which we have a very vigorous teaching staff out there now that are excited about training both medical students and residents and are going to start taking pediatric residents and internal medicine residents in Bethel. And you're absolutely right. The infrastructure and the health aid system and the communication, with Bethel serving 54 villages and a population of 6,000 but a greater area of 30,000, just an exciting opportunity now to meld the two programs and grow them. We send a student every summer to do what they call a rural underserved opportunities, 4-week exposure to that setting between their first and second year. So they come back and finish in Anchorage with Nick's program with the preclinical, but they've already had clinical exposure early on to the community health aid system. And we send students all around the state with that rural RUOP program. Students can elect to do research like Joran did. I'll let him talk about that. But we can also send students out to do just a rural immersion experience in Yakutat, Homer, Kodiak, all over the states, which is a great opportunity. They come back and share stories and ideas.
0: Yeah, that sounds amazing. Because, I mean, for me, thinking, you know, I practice in Anchorage or have been out of state so much, is the thought of like going to Yakutat to practice medicine. There's no way I would do that because it's just unknown. But if you get exposure as a student, then I would imagine you're much more likely to be open to that in the future. So let's you mentioned the Rural Underserved Opportunity Program, RUOP, I think.
2: Correct. Yeah.
0: Let's talk about that. What is that, and you know, how does that work into the program?
2: So even from its inception, WAMI has always worked to get students early on exposed to rural practice in the state. When I was a student, I went to Port Lyons on Kodiak Island over spring break, basically for a week. Now it's a month with a very refined curriculum and a mentor and a project in the community. It's really grown. So that's one option that students have between their first and second year in the summertime, July and August. The other option is research or doing some sort of scholarly activity. And students choose both for different reasons. They can be based in Seattle. They can do global health. I had one student go to Nepal this year. There's a couple of global health students. So Jordan might be a better source of, you know, what did students do this year?
0: Yeah. So what is your experience with the Rural Underserved Opportunity Program?
3: Yeah, I personally did. This is for our summer research. I did the integration, air quotes, which is a form of just doing research. I was down in Seattle. But a lot of our students went all across the state to do the RUOP program. And I've heard nothing but glowing stories from people who went just about, I mean, everywhere in the state. I don't know the exact list, but it's, you know, very positive experience.
0: So is the RUOP, is it like a mandatory part of the program, or is it an optional thing?
2: It's optional. It's 4 weeks in community, and there's a week before and a week after for preparation. And like I said, they usually do a collaborative community project that would be useful to the community to use in the future. We had more sites than students that this year, so we have great opportunities, and the sites get really excited. It's elective. It's not graded. There's direct clinical oversight. And it's been a wonderful opportunity to really open student eyes to, you know, what opportunities there are in the state.
0: Yeah, that's great. Have you, Nick, in your role, have you seen a lot of your early year students engage in this program?
1: Oh, absolutely. Yeah. My first year students who were very early in their education, but are already starting to think about what they're going to do in that summer between first and second year. I've had a number of students talk to me about RUOP programs specifically with a lot of excitement for being able to go and have those experiences. Or, you know, a lot of them come from small villages like that, and being able to go back to their home to be able to have that experience and do that kind of work with their community, I think, is something that's very impactful for them.
0: Yeah.
2: We had a funny story with a student who, of all things, likes to surf in Yakutat. And over Thanksgiving, took a cohort of his colleagues over their Thanksgiving break to go surfing in Yakutat. And when he came back, I said, well, what if we set you up to do a clinical rotation there in your summer? And hence, he went back and did his RUOP in Yakutat. Now, whether he comes back to practice, we'll have to wait 6 or 7 years, but we'll find out.
0: Yeah. Well, for our listeners, I want to remind you of our call-in number, 888-353-5752, or in Anchorage, 907-550-8433. So in addition to the RUOP program, WAMI has something called the TRUST program. And I understand that's the Targeted Rural and Underserved Track. And now it's different than the RUOP. So Nick, what is the, or Barb, what's the TRUST program?
2: So TRUST is an evolution in WAMI that happened when we first started sending students out to rural sites with the RUOP program, and then realized the more we can send students to the same community to connect, the more effectively they can get embedded in the community and really expand their clinical skills much more rapidly. And so in the third year, which is mostly clinical experiences that are what's often referred to as clerkships, 6 weeks of family medicine, 6 weeks of pediatrics, 6 weeks of general surgery, 6 weeks of psychiatry, and 12 weeks of internal medicine is typically what makes up most of the third year. We developed a program where you take the student and immerse them in the community for 20 weeks of outpatient experience in the same community. And we do that along with the RUOP program. So a student matches in TRUST, and they go out and meet their community before they even start med school. and then they go back to Anchorage and do their clinical work or their preclinical work, and then go do their RUOP experience in the summer between their first and second year. They come back and finish up in Anchorage, take their initial step one board exam, and then in the third year, part of their training, over half of it, is in that community doing those clinical experiences in a longitudinal way. The difference is, instead of being a block of one specialty, you might do obstetrical prenatal care for a woman, take care of her during the prenatal period, participate in her delivery, take care of the newborn, and then do the follow-up care in the office for pediatric well-child checks. Or see someone with abdominal pain in the clinic as an urgent visit and then follow through and assist on the surgery, whatever the problem was, and then do the follow-up with the general surgeon and really see what that care looks like in a more circular pattern. Much like circling happens in the elementary education schools. And it's a fantastic way to learn. Some people learn better being in that kind of a self-directed learning environment where they're more independent. It's not for everyone. It can be isolating, but mm-hmm. Welcome to the world of rural.
0: Yeah. So, I mean, a lot of the WAMI program seems like it's geared towards the rural communities. You know, for me coming from a larger city and staying in a big city for medical school, I mean, really wasn't ever a thought to go rural in any way. And the only exposure that most people have is through these big tertiary medical centers where they have all of these specialties. And this sounds like a very different experience. Is it more geared? Do you have more people that go into the primary care settings than in subspecialties? Nick, what's your experience?
1: We do. And that actually is a focus of WAMI, Big WAMI, as we call it. Big WAMI has a pretty high success rate in placing its graduates into primary care residencies. And there's also an emphasis on it here because, you know, Barb's a great example. Family medicine is such an important specialty to have in Alaska. You know, if we go and we look at the needs of rural communities, family medicine physicians in particular are probably some of the most well-trained to be able to go out and provide the comprehensive care that's needed in a small village in the interior or down on the coast or something like that, where there's not a large hospital close by. We talk about family medicine as kind of being that womb-to-tomb sort of care. Another reason, kind of something that you talked about a little bit earlier, Dr. Clark, was, you know, for you, like thinking about going to some villages and practicing in a really rural setting was something that just was never really on your radar, right? So why would somebody choose to do that? And I think the scope of the practice that somebody can have out there far eclipses what somebody's going to get if they are only in a big urban setting with tertiary hospitals and whatnot. I moved up here from a large urban area in Texas, as an example, and many of the physicians I worked with there, even if they were trained broadly in primary care, their scope of practice was so narrowed because they had so many other physicians that they could make referrals to for things that up here, family medicine docs, pediatricians, internal medicine physicians who are in primary care really have to be able to handle themselves. So students who go and they get that rural experience, they're much more likely to want to go and go practice rurally, one, because they see it is very possible, and two, they kind of just get to do some really cool stuff when they're out there that they wouldn't necessarily get to do if they were in maybe Anchorage or Seattle or Portland or something like that.
0: Yeah. So how successful has WAMI been at keeping its graduates in Alaska and in rural communities? Like, what are the numbers?
1: It varies year to year. On average, it's kind of approaching 55% to 60% total for the return rate and the retention rate. That'll bring us into kind of the next topic, which is the need for more graduate medical education up here, because that still is not enough to meet what we call the burn, if you would, or the loss of physicians who then choose to leave the state. So Alaska still has to recruit a significant number of physicians to the state every year to meet the workforce needs. So even with a class of 30, which this is the second year of us having a class of 30, we only expanded the class size pretty recently, that's still not going to be enough, even if all 30 of them return to Alaska, to meet the workforce needs that Alaska has for physicians. So. Yeah.
0: Absolutely. So we need to take a quick second break here. 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After the short break, we'll continue our discussion on the WAMI program with Dr. Nick Phelps, Dr. Barb Doty, and Joran Bowling.
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0: Welcome back to Line 1, your health connection. I'm your host, Dr. Justin Clark. Today we're discussing the WAMI program, Alaska's medical school. We would love to hear from you. If you have a question or a comment, call us toll-free statewide at 1-888-353-5752 or in Anchorage, 907-550-8433. You can also email us at line1@alaskapublic.org. So, Nick, we're going to get into some of the graduate stuff because, yes, after medical school, as we've talked, you then have to go to your specialty training. And I imagine a lot of students then experience other things and or outside of Alaska and a lot don't return. But prior to that discussion, I do want to talk, Barb, ask you about in the rural setting, we have seen a lot of other practitioners set into that role. One, because it's hard to get doctors out into Bethel and Kotzebue and Yakutat. So a lot of communities have engaged in use of physician assistants, PAs, or nurse practitioners. And in many ways, they're performing the same role as a family practice doctor, but they have different training and they have different experience. So what are your thoughts on how that has evolved?
2: That's a great question, Justin. And, you know, the system of rural medical care has really evolved into a team-based care that has a hub-and-spoke approach. And as with any profession, there's different levels of training. From the medical assistant that comes in who may have 6 months of training or may have been on the job training, all the way up to the subspecialist. And in the case of family medicine as a core piece, a family physician will have done 4 years of medical school and 3 years of residency training. And they then are have the capacity to do inpatient medicine as well as outpatient medicine. They also have the capacity to do procedures, whether that's you can do a fellowship and do surgical OB, for instance. So if you take Bethel as an example, they work all the way from the village health aides. What a wonderful and critical resource for the villages. Small communities of 100 or 200 are not going to need or necessarily support a physician at that level of training, but a community health aide, critical. I can't emphasize enough how important the village health aid system in Alaska is to the healthcare for the region. But then you have sub-regional clinics, and sub-regional clinics might be manned by a PA or a nurse practitioner. They'll have radio traffic communication directly with an identified clinician that has additional training, maybe a specialist, maybe a family physician, maybe someone. In my case, I think about family doctors as the rural generalist that can take care of the general piece of it. And then beyond that is the specialty team. And so when I was in Bethel, they might communicate with these very complicated pediatric patients directly with the subspecialist pediatrician that knows that patient in at the Native Hospital in Anchorage. But they may also collaborate with a family physician who is serving that community and knows those people very well, because it's really all about relationships. And then on top of that, they'll have the village health aide or the sub-regional clinic. So it's a real hierarchy of levels of training. We need everyone, and we certainly have shortages of everyone.
0: Okay. Yeah, Nick, any comments on that?
1: No. Thank you.
0: Perfect. I do want to take a phone call coming from Grace in Wasilla. Grace, welcome to Line 1.
7: Thank you so much.
0: Hi. What's your question today, Grace?
7: Have you considered early registered apprenticeship programs for medical assistants in the rural areas, starting with school-to-apprenticeship opportunities that would lead to federal funding to pay for up to that medical associate certification, which is nationally recognized, of course, saying that a Alaska's education is fantastic because it is?
0: Great question, Grace. Pose that to our guests here. I guess she cut out a little bit there, but I think her question is if we can get some federal funding for registered apprenticeship, like MAs and stuff, will that then filter down to other roles?
2: I'd be happy to answer that. I would like to point out the Area Health Education Center at UAA, AHEC, run by Gloria Burnett. And really, their focus is to grow our own and to develop that pipeline so that people can have working jobs and continue to expand their education. It requires application for federal dollars through a facility, and the likely place to do that would be through the AHEC. AHEC has recently received some Rural Health Transformation Fund money to also look at growing graduate medical education. So they're working all the way from the high school HOSA student programs, where there's a club for people interested in health professions of all types, all the way through to graduate medical education and residency training in the state. So it's a wonderful resource and very well run, important to support.
0: Fantastic. Yeah, Nick.
1: What I would also say related to some of what we call the allied health professions. So medical assisting, for example, doesn't live within the WAMI program at UAA. It actually lives within the School for Allied Health, which has its own assistant dean who oversees that program. That's Bridget Mayorga, and she does a lot of really fantastic work with not just the medical assisting program. They have a CNA program. They have radiology programs there, and a number. In fact, I think she has 11 different programs, all of which have their own accreditation. And she's constantly working with her faculty there to think about what opportunities are there to grow programs like that are much higher need, and is also doing a lot of work with AHEC and the Alaska Center for Rural Health and Health Workforce, which is also run by Gloria Burnett, to look at ways to grow those programs and also make sure that those trained graduates then are able to get out into the community.
0: Yeah. So, you know, obviously we talked about medical schools as the first step, really the early undergraduate medical education. But there's obviously a shortage of the specialty care of residency positions here in Alaska. So, Nick, why is this so important?
1: Well, like we talked about, so medical school, when somebody graduates from medical school, be it an MD or DO program, they essentially are given kind of baseline exposure to all of the different disciplines within medicine, right? So they go into their clinical training, they're doing a rotation of pediatrics, surgery, women's health, so on and so forth. But they graduate, and Justin, like you said, I put this in the politest of terms, they're kind of, I don't want to say useless, but they're certainly not licensed to practice. So they have to go into their graduate medical education training to then specialize based off of what they really feel like is going to be the best career for them. What we know about graduate medical education training is physicians who go through a GME program are much more likely to stay in the community in which they did their GME training. I don't have the exact percentage based off of that, but I know it's pretty high, and it would have a pretty big impact on the number of trained physicians who would then choose to stay here. Alaska currently is 50th in the nation for the actual number of GME training spots available per year, and 50th in the nation per capita in the number of GME training spots available per year. So
0: we have 50 states, Nick, so we are in last place.
1: We are in last place. I didn't want to put it in quite so. I wanted to be nice because I love Alaska, and it does so many wonderful things. But it is not. It has not been able to establish the GME programs that it could. So getting those kind of opportunities up here, and not just for WAMI students, but for anybody who graduates from medical school and is interested in going to a strong GME program, is going to have a really large impact on the number of then trained physicians who are going to choose to stay here because they come up here and spend 3 years or 5 years or maybe even longer if we're able to get some good fellowship programs up here and they fall in love with the state and then they choose to serve the residents of Alaska.
0: Yeah. I mean, in my situation, I did not go to the WAMI program, but let's say, you know, I had and then I wanted to be a surgeon. Mm-hmm. I would have to leave Alaska. Or Jordan, let's say you in your clinical rotations, you're like, oh, man, this is wonderful. I want to be a neurosurgeon or something. Well, then you're going to have to leave Alaska for a long period of time, years, to get that training. And then the question is, okay, will you then actually come back or not once you get that experience? So, Barb, I know you had a comment, and I also want to know from you guys, which residency programs do we have in Alaska?
2: So we currently have a strong family medicine program, but we train specialists of all kinds. And some of these programs are not full residency programs, but affiliations. So, for instance, general surgery has had a long time relationship with the 5-year general surgery program in Arizona, University of Arizona, and now also the surgery program in the University of Washington. And so they send a resident for 6 months to work at ANTHC, Alaska Native Medical Center. And those residents have had a wonderful opportunity and exposure. There's a new relationship with emergency medicine that's starting up as a relationship. But for full programs, we have family medicine, because we're sort of at the bottom of the 50 out of 50. We don't have a lot. We have family medicine. We have a new family medicine program getting ready to stand up in Wasilla. We have an osteopathic fellowship in Fairbanks getting ready to start, which is hands-on manual therapies as in additional training osteopathically. And then we have a pediatric track that's been very successful with Children's in Seattle, where the residents come up for 4 months per year for 3 years of pediatric residency, and internal medicine, where the residents come up for their second and third year of a 3-year internal medicine program. And some of you may know that internal medicine can be the precursor to pulmonology, cardiology, fellowships, other kinds of specialty training. So that's an opportunity to get not only an individual understanding what general internal medicine in a smaller community might be like, but also, you know, have that knowledge when they come back as a cardiologist or come back as a pulmonologist or an intensivist in the ICU and be able to actually understand those rural communities much better.
0: Yeah. Absolutely. Nick, did you have any other comments on that, why this is so important?
1: No, other than I think it's important for the state to really begin thinking through what the state needs in terms of how we might be able to grow these opportunities within the state. We're working with the Department

0: other entities who are interested in establishing a new GME program have what they need to be able to make that program be successful. The GME Council is not going to be the sponsoring institution itself to stand up these programs, but is going to be able to serve as a source of expertise, essentially. So I think it's as we look forward at what the state itself needs, I think it's going to be incumbent upon state leadership, be it in Juneau or be it appointed state leadership and whatnot, to really think about, okay, how do we leverage the resources we have to make sure that the state is able to continue to grow these types of opportunities, so we're not 50th in the nation or last place.
1: Jordan, what was this a consideration for you in thinking about, okay, well, I can go to WAMI, but I may have to leave the state to do my training for elsewhere?
2: Yeah, I think, you know, it's for most specialties, that's kind of the assumed thing, is that, you know, it's kind of tough to do residency in Alaska because there are so few spots. But I feel like one of the strengths of the WAMI program is that you do get to see a lot of regions around the Pacific Northwest. And at least I like to view it as residency is just another opportunity to get out and see parts of the United States before hopefully coming back. You know, no guarantees, but, you know, Alaska is such a unique place.
1: Yeah, Barb.
3: Yeah, I'd also say that there's, I'll call them a one-off opportunities. There's opportunities of a resident who has seen an area and wants to come back. Say they want to be a general surgeon in Ketchikan. There's an opportunity then to connect with Ketchikan and say, hey, my program will allow me to do a month away. Could I come and try on the community and see what that's like? So the more exposure early on we can get, and the more consistent exposure, and then adding on these relationships with other programs that perhaps we can't do 5 years of general surgery training, but we can do 6 months or we can in more than one place. I think those opportunities are really not, because of our small population and our limited physician cohort to do the training, there's an opportunity to have those kinds of relationships that can be really informative as to a resident.
1: Yeah. Well, we have only about a minute and a half left here. So, Nick, any closing thoughts for us?
0: The last thing that I would say is UW and the University of Alaska Anchorage really need to also start thinking about how we can support our students financially. The Alaska Loan Program is wonderful, and I'm very glad we have that. But I think we need to really kind of focus our efforts on establishing really strong scholarship programs for our students. We have some small opportunities, but they are, if you look at the total cost of med school, they're a bit of a drop in the bucket. So those are kind of a future direction that internally I think we are going to need to look at moving.
1: Yeah. Barb, any closing thoughts in the final minute?
3: I'll just say that it's a little overwhelming, the length of time one trains, and how do you prepare now for the graduates in 2032, you know, and when they might be coming back to practice. And that's hard for people to wrap their head around. It is true that PAs, nurse practitioners, have a shorter training time and can get produced quicker, but the expertise that they have with complexity is limited by their training and can be overwhelming if you go to a complex practice environment that you've not been prepared for. So I think it's important to look at both. And I think, you know, the GME focus in the next couple of years is going to be critical for our success.
1: No, I agree. I mean, and this is true for either undergraduate education and any education in Alaska. It gets cut and cut and cut and cut. And what the domino effect is that people leave the state and don't come back. And so I think that translates well in what you're saying for the medical school, too. Unfortunately, that is all the time we have today. Special thanks to our guests for being with us, Dr. Nick Phelps, Dr. Barb Doty, and medical student Jordan Bowling. Thanks to our audio engineer, Crystal Hyde, and our producer, Emily Messner. 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

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There's a wind advisory for the Western Kenai Peninsula in effect today until 12 noon. In Homer today, chance of showers, mainly after 4 p.m., partly sunny with a high near 56, southwest wind around 15 to 20 miles per hour, gusts to 35. It's 11 a.m. Thanks for tuning in to KBBI. 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

It's one part piano concerto, one part orchestral tone poem, and 100% thrilling. Music that imagines three nights in three ravishingly beautiful gardens in Spain. Music full of fiery flamenco rhythms. From APM, American Public Media, this is Performance Today. I'm Valerie Kaler. Nights in the Gardens of Spain by Spanish composer Manuel de Falla. Coming up, a blazing performance from pianist Bertrand Chamailloux in concert with the Spanish National Orchestra. A recent performance in the ensemble's hometown of Madrid. That's coming up in about 25 minutes. In the meantime, here's a little tapas by Manuel de Falla with a Cuban flair. It's one of his four Spanish pieces for solo piano. No, Cuba is not part of Spain, but this is an example of música de ida y vuelta, music that traveled there and back between Spain and the Americas. This is Cubana.

Pianist Javier Perianis with Cubana from Manuel de Falla's Four Spanish Pieces. Falla's Nights in the Gardens of Spain is on the way this hour from a concert in Spain. From APM American Public Media, this is Performance Today, taking you to concerts around the world. I'm Valerie Kaler. Aaron Copland was famously good-natured. Agony, I don't connect with, he said, not even alienation. And yet, he paints in the simplest, clearest strokes the isolation of the big city, that particular kind of loneliness that's only found in the most crowded places. He wrote the incidental music in 1939 for Irwin Shaw's play Quiet City, and later he returned to those pieces and wove them into a work for the concert stage. Copland said later that a narrative rose up around that concert piece and told a story of its own. Quote, Quiet City seems to have become a musical entity, superseding the original reasons for its composition. Here's a performance from this summer's Aspen Festival. Dima Slobodeniuk conducts the Aspen Festival Orchestra, with J.D. Uchel playing English horn and Anthony Limoncelli trumpet. This is Quiet City by Aaron Copland.

The play was Quiet City by Irwin Shaw. The music, written by Aaron Copland. Here's the setup. Two characters in the big city, a young Jewish boy and an old man, poor and alone. The boy looks around, overwhelmed by steel and concrete, and he muses about his experiences to the sound of the trumpet. The English horn and strings provide a mournful voice for the old man, who finds no comfort in the lonely city. A quiet interlude, a lonely night in the city. Dima Slobodenyuk led the Aspen Festival Orchestra in Aaron Copland's Quiet City from a concert from just this past July at the Aspen Festival and School in Aspen, Colorado. J.D. Uchol was the English horn soloist and Anthony Limoncelli the trumpet soloist, highlighting one of the things that makes the Aspen Music Festival and school so important. Limoncelli is a professional, principal trumpet with the Cincinnati Symphony Orchestra. J.D. Uchol is still a student, currently pursuing a Master's of Music. He was the 2026 English Horn Fellow at Aspen. Opportunities for students to learn from and perform with professional musicians. Love you, Aspen. In a moment, wait a second. I know this tune. How do I know this tune? This is Performance Today from APM.

The English called it Follies. In Spain, it was La Folia, and the French called it Folie d'Espagne. In Italy, where Arcangelo Corelli lived and worked, it was La Folia. No matter the name, the song remains the same, more or less. La Folia is one of the oldest musical themes around. Notice I said theme and not song or melody. You can think of a theme as sort of a framework, the bones of a structure, and depending on who the architect is and what materials they use, the house will look quite different. Literally hundreds of composers have built their own domiciles on the framework of La Folia. Let's pop in for a visit to Arcangelo Corelli's place with a little bit of home renovation from arranger Andy Pogson. Violinist Anna Kiko Myers and pianist Fabio Bedini played Corelli's La Folia Sonata at the Lobero Theater in Santa Barbara, California.

And Kiko Myers and Fabio Bedini, violin, piano. They played Arcangelo Corelli's La Folia Sonata in that concert presented by the Community Arts Music Association of Santa Barbara. That sonata featured one of the 193 takes on La Folia, a tune that's given composers inspiration for something like five centuries. Vivaldi, Telemann, Salieri, Rachmaninoff, to name just a few, all apparently unable to resist that catnip of the simple but stately theme. Do you have a particular favorite La Folia? Tell me. Send a note using the contact button on our website. That's the PT page at yourclassical.org. Or you can call the PT listener line, which is always open, 866-943-4450. That's 866-943-4450. In a moment, listen. Can you smell something? This is Performance Today from APM.

The Alhambra is a sprawling castle and fortress and palace built in the 1300s. It's on a hill overlooking the city of Granada, Spain. The Alhambra has inspired several great works, including a piece for piano and orchestra, what we're about to hear. It's called Nights in the Gardens of Spain by Manuel de Falla. It begins with a section inspired by a massive garden on the grounds of the Alhambra. The garden is bursting with color, flower beds of red and purple and orange framing a long pool of fresh, clear water. There are secret grottos and fruit trees, figs and grapes, oranges, lemons, persimmons. Walking there is a treat for the senses, visually beautiful and so aromatic. Pianist Bertrand Chamaillou gave this performance in Spain earlier this year. David Afkam leading the Spanish National Orchestra in Manuel de Falla's Nights in the Gardens of Spain.

0: Manuel de Falla said that piece was written to evoke places, sensations, and sentiments. The music has no pretensions to being descriptive. It's merely expressive. But something more than the sound of festivals and dances has inspired these evocations in sound, for melancholy and mystery have their part also. We just heard pianist Bertrand Chamaillou with Nights in the Gardens of Spain by Manuel de Falla. David Afkam led the Spanish National Orchestra for that concert in Madrid. Love sharing concerts with you here on PT and would love to share them with you in real life. Spring of 2027, we are heading abroad for a musical tour of Germany and Prague, three of the world's biggest festivals, other points of musical interest, great food, and more. 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
1: 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Today in Homer, chance of showers, mainly before 4 p.m.

partly sunny with a high near 56, southwest wind 15 to 20 miles per hour, gust to 35. Tonight, chance of showers, mainly before 7 p.m., low around 40, southwest wind 10 to 15 miles per hour, gust to 25. It's coming up on 12 noon. 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
2: The San Antonio Sound is known for great Tejano accordionists like our guest, the late Flaco Jimenez. 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

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You're listening to KBBI, AM 890 in Homer, Alaska, and K201AO 88.1 FM in Seward. Hey, Seward. Well, it's 1 o'clock, and it's time.

Alrighty then, gather around your radios, everybody. There are some bush lines. Looks like in the Lost and Found, lost a set of three free weights that went missing from the corner of East End Road and Allen Street by Wasabi's. They were used to hold down a chair for a garage sale. If you find them, please call 907-435-7969. 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Bush lines and information lines can be heard weekdays at 9 a.m. and 1 and 7 p.m., and on weekends at 10 a.m. and 1 and 7 p.m. To add or remove anything, call us right here at the station at 907-235-7721.

All righty then, and good afternoon, everybody. My name's Rachel, and this is the show that I call Wheel Watch. I'm here most Wednesdays playing great tunes for you. But first, I'm going to give you a rundown of the weather. For Homer today, they are calling for a chance of showers after 4 p.m., but otherwise partly sunny with a high near 56 degrees and southwest wind 15 to 20 miles per hour with gusts as high as 30. For tonight in Homer, a chance of showers mainly before 7 p.m. with a low around 40 degrees and southwest wind 10 to 15 miles per hour with gusts as high as 25 miles per hour. And for tomorrow, Thursday in Homer, a slight chance of showers between 1 p.m. and 4 p.m. Partly sunny skies otherwise with a high near 56 degrees and south wind 5 to 10 miles per hour. Over there in Seward this afternoon, mostly sunny skies with a high near 53 degrees and west wind 5 to 10 miles per hour. For tonight in Seward, a slight chance of showers after 4 a.m. with a low around 43 degrees and west wind around 5 miles per hour. And tomorrow, Thursday in Seward, a chance of showers mainly before 7 a.m. and a high near 49 degrees and south wind 5 to 10 miles per hour. For a look at the synopsis for the North Gulf Coast, Kodiak Island waters, and Cook Inlet, a front moves east through the Gulf this morning, and several weak troughs then track across the Gulf through tomorrow afternoon. For Kachemak Bay, there is a small craft advisory today. There's a southwest wind of 20 knots, diminishing to 10 this afternoon. In the outer bay, southwest wind 30 knots, diminishing to 20 knots this afternoon, with gusts 30 to 40 knots in the outer bay, and the seas 5 feet subsiding to 3 feet this afternoon, except 8 feet subsiding to 6 feet in the outer bay this afternoon. Yes, it is quite windy out there. And southwest wind 15 knots tonight with seas at 4 feet on Kachemak Bay. And for Thursday, southeast wind 10 knots, becoming south 15 in the afternoon and seas at 2 feet. For Cook Inlet, north of Calgon Island, there's a small craft advisory through tonight. Today, they're calling for a southwest wind of 30 knots with gusts to 45 knots, seas at 7 feet. Tonight, south wind 30 knots, seas at 7 feet. And tomorrow, Thursday, south wind 20 knots, seas 4 feet, subsiding to 2 feet in the afternoon. Cook Inlet, Calgon Island to Point Beattie, there's a small craft advisory through tonight. For today, they're calling for a southwest wind of 30 knots with gusts to 45 knots, seas at 8 feet. Tonight, southwest wind 25 knots, seas at 6 feet. And for Thursday, south wind 20 knots, seas at 4 feet. For Shelikoff Strait, there is a small craft advisory through tonight. Today, they're calling for a southwest wind of 25 knots, seas at 6 feet. Tonight, southwest wind 25 knots, seas 6 feet, subsiding to 4 feet after midnight. And for Thursday, south wind 20 knots, seas at 4 feet. Barron Island East, today, they're calling for a west wind of 20 knots, seas at 5 feet. Tonight, southwest wind 20 knots, seas at 5 feet. And for Thursday, south wind 15 knots, seas at 3 feet. West of the Barren Islands, including Kamishak Bay, there's a small craft advisory today. They're calling for a west wind of 25 knots, seas at 6 feet. Tonight, southwest wind 20 knots, seas at 4 feet. And for Thursday, south wind 20 knots, seas at 4 feet. For Resurrection Bay, today there is a variable wind of less than 10 knots, becoming south 10 this afternoon, and seas at 2 feet. Tonight, south wind 10 knots, becoming variable less than 10, seas at 2 feet. And for Thursday, variable wind less than 10 knots, becoming south 15 in the afternoon, seas at 3 feet. Cape Clear to Gore Point, out to 15 nautical miles. There's a small craft advisory through tonight. Today, they're calling for a west wind of 25 knots, seas at 9 feet. Tonight, west wind 25 knots, seas at 8 feet. And for Thursday, variable wind 10 knots, seas at 4 feet. And for a look at the Soldovia District tides right here on beautiful Kachemak Bay, high tide will be this evening at 6:04. That's a 17.3-foot tide. And low tide early in the morning at 12:42, that's going to be a 2.1-foot low. And over in Seward, high tide will be at 4:50. That's a 10.4-foot low. And low tide this evening at 11:45. That is a 1.3-foot low.
In Homer, the sun rose this morning at 7:37 and will set this evening at 8:22. That is 12 hours and 45 minutes of beautiful daylight. And that's a loss of 5 minutes and 18 seconds over yesterday. And the sun will rise tomorrow morning in Homer at 7:39 a.m. Over there in Seward, the sun rose this morning at 7:28 and will set this evening at 8:14. That is 12 hours and 46 minutes of beautiful daylight. And that's a loss of 5 minutes and 24 seconds over yesterday. And the sun will rise tomorrow morning in Seward at 7:30 a.m. on the dot, 7:30. All righty then. 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Tonight, Wednesday, 7 p.m., Under the Radar with Todd. And then right after that, we have Drifter's Escape, and that's hosted by Robert. And tomorrow morning on Thursday, we hit the road for stories on Story Borealis, the program dedicated to the art of oral storytelling with host Ingrid Nixon. That's tomorrow morning at 11 a.m. right here on KBBI AM 890 or kbbi.org. And tune in this Friday at 7 p.m. for Bunnell by Arts. This month's show features the Goat Family, a San Francisco jug band established by Michael Walsh and Rock Wash, I can't say it. In 2003 was when they put their jug band together. Their band origins are at the center of the sound with the washtub bass and a homemade percussion kit known as a rhythm walker, keeping them rooted in America's musical sweet spot. Tickets for the in-person performance are available at Bunnell Arts.org. The live broadcast is right here on KBBI. It starts at 7. And if you're going to see it live, make sure you get there early and get your seats so we can get on the air by 7 p.m. All good stuff. Cool. Alrighty then. Well, again, hi everybody. My name's Rachel. It is 1:08 in the afternoon, and I've got a couple hours of tunes to play for you, and I'm going to start out today's show with the song by Mipso. Here we go.

That was beautiful. That was the Brother Brothers, and that song called Red and Gold. That's from the album from 2018 called Some People I Know. Aw. Before that, Robert Ellis and Courtney Hartman performed Gentle on My Mind. That's from the Dear John album from 2017. Kawinka performed Distant Lands. That's from the 2014 album called The Wild North. Pressing Strings performed Life of a Tree. That's from 2014. And the Dead Horses performed Turntable from their album My Mother the Moon from 2018. Ordinary Elephant performed Best of You. That's from the 2017 album called Before I Go. And we started out today's Wheel Watch with Mipso and that pretty song called Down on the Water from the Old Time Reverie album from 2015. Well, good afternoon, everybody. 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Hey, Seward. Looks like it's 51 degrees under cloudy skies over there, but I bet it's very beautiful. And it's windy here in beautiful downtown Homer and on lovely Kachemak Bay, and we're about 52 degrees here, and it is gorgeous. All right, and again, good afternoon, everybody. My name's Rachel, and I am here playing my show called Wheel Watch. I'm here for another hour and a half. It looks like I've got a couple community calendar announcements for you. The Seward State Park Citizen Advisory Board welcomes the public to help guide the future of Seward's area state parks. The board meets on the third Wednesday from September to November, and then January to April from 5:30 to 7:30. PM at the Avtech Culinary Academy on the third floor. It's the alley entrance. And this is, of course, in Seward. It's 809 3rd Avenue. All right, way to be part of your state parks. All right, right here in Homer, you can register to registration for Hockey 101 is happening. You can learn to play hockey for adults. Have you always wanted to glide across the ice, feel the rush of a fast-paced game, or just try something completely new and exciting? Hockey 101 is your perfect introduction to the exhilarating world of ice hockey, specifically designed for adults who are eager to learn. Starting a new sport as an adult can be both thrilling and a little intimidating, but that's where Hockey 101 shines. Their program is all about fun, camaraderie, and creating an encouraging environment where you can learn the fundamentals at your own pace. Whether you've never laced up skates before or just want to brush up on your skills, they're there to support you every step of the way. You can join them on the ice, make new friends, and discover the joy of learning something new in a welcoming community. Because it's never too late to start your hockey journey. And they look forward to seeing you there. Full hockey gear rental is available on a limited basis, and this is offered by the Kevin Bell Arena. The cost is $175, and if you have questions, you can go to info.kevinbellarena@gmail.com. Send them an email. All righty, how fun. Oh, and it is Wednesday, so bingo, bingo, bingo is happening right over there at the Homer Elks Lodge, number 2127, and it's hosted by the Emblem Club, number 350. If you bring a can of food for the food pantry, you will receive an extra door prize. Doors open at 5:30, calling starts at 6:30, and you must be 19 years or older to play. It's a $17 buy-in. If you have any questions, you can call the Homer Emblem Club, number 350, at 907-299-1964. Bingo, bingo, bingo. I love that. All right, well, it's 1:36 in the afternoon. I'm going to get on back to some music here. This is another song by Kawinka. It's called Daughter of the Sun.

Can it be any more beautiful? That was awesome. That was the two tracks performing Beautiful from their album Cheers to Solitude. I love it. Before that, we had I Said Yes, that song called California. That goes out to our friends Jeannie and Anne. We're so glad you're here from California. That's from their album from 2016. Phillips performed Home. That's from their album called The World from the Side of the Moon from 2012. Chicago Farmer performed Backseat, and that's from their album called Back and Forth. The second. Whelan Brothers performed Just Take It Easy. That's from their Toast to the Coast album from 2012. And Kooinka started out that set with Daughter of the Sun from the Heartland album from 2016. I love it. Well, good afternoon, everybody. 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Hey, Seward. Looks like it is 51 degrees, and I think the clouds are clearing up over there. I bet it is very beautiful. And it is currently 52, and we still have some windy conditions here in beautiful downtown Homer and on lovely Ketchumak Bay. But, of course, it is gorgeous. All right. Well, good afternoon. My name is Rachel. This is the show I call Wheel Watch, and I'm here at the controls for another hour. I'm going to give you a rundown of the weather real quick. For Homer today, they are calling for a chance of showers after 4 p.m. Otherwise, partly sunny with a high near 56 degrees and southwest wind 15 to 20 miles per hour with gusts as high as 30. For tonight in Homer, a chance of showers mainly before 7 p.m. with a low around 40 degrees and southwest wind 10 to 15 miles per hour with gusts as high as 25 miles per hour. Tomorrow, Thursday in Homer, a slight chance of showers between 1 p.m. and 4 p.m. Partly sunny skies with a high near 56 degrees and south wind 5 to 10 miles per hour. Over there in Seward today, mostly sunny with a high near 53 degrees, west wind 5 to 10 miles per hour. For tonight in Seward, a slight chance of showers after 4 a.m. with a low around 43 degrees and west wind around 5 miles per hour. And tomorrow, Thursday, a chance of showers mainly after 7 a.m. with a high near 49 degrees and south wind 5 to 10 miles per hour. And for a look at the forecast for beautiful Ketchumak Bay today, there is a small craft advisory. They're calling for a southwest wind at 20 knots today, diminishing to 10 this afternoon, seas at 5 feet, subsiding to 3 feet. In the outer bay, they're calling for a southwest wind at 30 knots, diminishing to 20 this afternoon. Gusts could be as high as 30 to 40 knots, with seas at 8 feet, subsiding to 6 feet this afternoon in the outer bay. For tonight on Ketchumak Bay, southwest wind 15 knots, seas at 4 feet. And tomorrow, Thursday, southeast wind 10 knots, becoming south 15 in the afternoon and seas at 2 feet. For Resurrection Bay, today they're calling for a variable wind of less than 10 knots, becoming south 10 this afternoon with seas at 2 feet. Tonight, south wind 10 knots, becoming variable less than 10 and seas at 2 feet. And tomorrow, Thursday on Resurrection Bay, variable wind less than 10 knots, becoming south 15 and in the afternoon and seas at 3 feet. And just because we can, in Homer, the sun.

Rose this morning at 7:37 and will set this evening at 8:22. That is 12 hours and 54 minutes of beautiful daylight. And that's a loss of 5 minutes and 18 seconds over yesterday. And tomorrow morning, the sun will rise in Homer at 7:39 a.m. Over there in Seward, the sun rose this morning at 7:28 and will set this evening at 8:14. That is 12 hours and 46 minutes of beautiful daylight. And that's a loss of 5 minutes and 24 seconds over yesterday. And the sun will rise tomorrow morning in Seward at 7:30 a.m. Beautiful, beautiful. It is still happening out there. It is gorgeous. Okay, let's see. I got a community calendar announcement for you. The Kachemak Bay campus is offering an adventure for rockhounds on Friday and Saturday, September 18th and 19th. 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Oh, fun, fun, fun. Alrighty then. And let's see. What do we have now? Oh, I think I'm just going to get back into some music. Okay, it's 2:02 in the afternoon. Hi, everybody. This is a song by Driftwood. Here we go.

Oh, Molly Tuttle, we love her so much. That was She's a Rainbow from her album But I'd Rather Be With You, and that's from 2020. Before that, Tommy Emmanuel and Jason Isbell performed Deep River Blues. That's from their album Accomplice One. And Tommy Emmanuel will be performing in Alaska. He'll be at the Discovery Theater in Anchorage on October 8th, and he'll be at the Kenai Central High School on October 9th. You can go to ticketcenter.com to get those tickets for Tommy Emmanuel. What a fantastic guitarist. Before that, Billy Strings and Don Julian performed Summertime. That's from their Rock of Ages album from 2013. Molly Tuttle and Golden Highway with Dave Matthews performed Yosemite. That's from the City of Gold album. And The Farmer is the One. The Farmer is the One. That's from Dan Zanes and Friends. That's from their album Little Nut Tree from 2011. And that's your reminder that you can go to Farmers Market. They are open right over there on 1155 Ocean Drive. And they are there until 5. So you can go get some greens, smile at your community members, get out there in the brisky summerish day. It's a beautiful day out there. And get some birch syrup. We love those guys. Okay, before that, the Trout Steak Revival performed Pie. That's from the Brighter Every Day album from 2015. And the Goat Family. Yay, the Goat Family. They'll be performing at the Bunnell Street Arts Center on Friday. And that is going to be streaming on KBBI. And at 7 p.m., it's Bunnell by Arts by Air. And the Goat Family is a San Francisco jug band established by Michael Walsh and the Rock Ross in 2003. Their jug band origins are the center of the sound with a washtub bass and a homemade percussion kit known as a rhythm walker, keeping them rooted in the American musical sweet spot. Tickets for the in-person performance are available at bunnellarts.org. And the live broadcast starts right here on KBBI at 7 p.m. And if you're going to go to Bunnell, go get there early so you can get your seats. All right. Yes, the Goat Family. That's going to be super fun. That song was called Front Leg Up, and that's from All We Need from 2008. And we started off that set with Driftwood and The Sun's Going Down from 2013. Well, good afternoon, everybody. 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Hey, Seward. It's about 51 degrees over there, and it looks like it's partly sunny. Partly sunny. And it is a little breezy but beautiful here in Homer. And on lovely Kachemak Bay, we're sitting right around 52 degrees. All right, I've got just under a half hour of tunes to play for you, and I've got one by Front Country up next. Here we go.

0: That's Blackwater Railroad with the Alaska song. I have to cut them short. And before that, Hope Social Club, Dancing With You. Both Blackwater Railroad and Hope Social will be playing at the Creek Bend. That's going to be, let's see, I wrote it down, September 26th and then October 2nd and 3rd. Hope Social and Blackwater Railroad will be playing in October. Hope Social, the 26th of September. She's With Me. That was Melissa Mitchell as well from her Here We Go Again album. That's a brand new release. Twisted Pine performed Don't Come Over Tonight. And Front Country started out that set with The Boys of Summer from the 2016 album called Mixtape. Well, good afternoon, everybody. 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Hey, Seward. Looks like it's still 52 degrees and partly cloudy over there. And we're currently at 53 degrees and windy and cloudy, but also beautiful here in downtown Homer. Quick look at the weather. They are calling for a chance of showers this afternoon here in Homer, mainly after 4 p.m. Otherwise, partly sunny with a high near 56 degrees. Southwest wind 15 to 20 miles per hour with gusts as high as 30. For tonight in Homer, a chance of showers mainly before 7 p.m. with a low around 40 degrees and southwest wind 10 to 15 miles per hour with gusts as high as 25. And for Thursday in Homer, a slight chance of showers between 1 and 4 p.m. partly sunny with a high near 56 degrees and south wind 5 to 10 miles per hour. Over there in Seward today, they're calling for mostly sunny skies with a high near 53 degrees. West wind 5 to 10 miles per hour. For tonight in Seward, a slight chance of showers after 4 a.m. with a low around 43 degrees and west wind around 5 miles per hour. For tomorrow, Thursday, a chance of showers mainly after 7 a.m., then a high near 49 degrees with south wind 5 to 10 miles per hour. And let's see. For Ketchumack Bay today, they are calling for a small craft advisory. Southwest wind 20 knots diminishing to 10 this afternoon. Seas 5 feet subsiding to 3 feet. But in the outer bay, southwest wind 30 knots diminishing to 20 knots this afternoon. Gusts to 30 to 40 knots with seas 8 feet subsiding to 6 feet this afternoon in the outer bay. For tomorrow on Ketchumack Bay, southwest wind 15 knots, seas 4 feet. And for Thursday, well, that was tonight. Tomorrow, Thursday, southeast wind 10 knots becoming south 15 in the afternoon and seas at 2 feet. Well, thank you all for listening. I hope you get out there and go to Farmer's Market, get some greens, get some birch syrup, smile at your neighbors, all the things. It's still going on until 5, and I will see you out there. Stay tuned. Up next is Fresh Air with Terry Gross. Thanks for supporting public radio and cookie shows like mine. All right, the time is 3 o'clock. Have a great afternoon, everybody. 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
1: Journalist Dexter Filkins on Jared Kushner, the billions of dollars behind his investment firm, and what happens when business and diplomacy collide. After leaving the White House in 2021, Kushner raised billions from Saudi Arabia, Qatar, and the United Arab Emirates. Now he's back at the center of U.S. diplomacy, negotiating with some of those same governments over Iran and Gaza. Filkins spent months tracing the money, relationships, and questions they raise about whose interests are being served. Filkins is a staff writer for The New Yorker and has covered the Middle East for more than 25 years. His new piece is called Jared Kushner's Dollar Diplomacy. First News.
2: Live from NPR News in Washington, I'm Ryland Barton. The House has passed a package of

0: This is Fresh Air. I'm Tanya Mosley. Jared Kushner is once again playing an extraordinary role in American foreign policy. He's President Trump's son-in-law, and during Trump's first term, he was a senior White House advisor who became one of the administration's central players in the Middle East. Today, he's helping negotiate peace deals in some of the world's biggest conflicts, from Israel and Gaza, the Russian-Ukraine war, to the U.S. war with Iran. At the same time, Kushner runs a private equity firm backed by billions of dollars from places like Saudi Arabia, Qatar, and the United Arab Emirates. My guest, Dexter Filkins, spent months tracing how these two worlds overlap and what happens when diplomacy and private business become difficult to separate. Filkins is a staff writer for The New Yorker and a Pulitzer Prize-winning journalist who's covered wars and foreign policy for more than 25 years. His new piece is called Jared Kushner's Dollar Diplomacy. And Dexter Filkins, welcome back to Fresh Air.
1: Hi there.
0: Okay, I want to start with this title because it uses the phrase dollar diplomacy. And a century ago, that essentially meant using American money and investment as an instrument of American power abroad. And so what does dollar diplomacy mean in Jared Kushner's hands?
1: That was back when we had money to throw around.
0: Yeah.
1: Well, you touched on it at the top there. Jared has he's wearing two hats right now. He's a diplomat. He's unpaid, but he's an agent for American foreign policy and for the White House and for President Trump on one hand, and on the other hand, he is managing a large private equity fund with several billion dollars in it, nearly all of which was gathered from foreign countries and foreign governments and their sovereign wealth funds. And so he's potentially a walking conflict of interest.
0: Right. You mentioned that he doesn't take a salary. He's not a cabinet secretary. He's not a confirmed ambassador. And the White House's position is that because he isn't paid, there is no conflict of interest.
1: Yeah. I mean, that's what they say. I think that strains credulity. I sound like a lawyer in a courtroom, but I mean, it strains kind of believability. Mm-hmm. And I think most of the lawyers that I talk to who kind of work in the realm of government ethics were pretty clear about this. And basically what they said was, it doesn't really matter if he's taking a salary or he's taking a salary of a dollar a year or whatever. It doesn't matter. What matters is that he's acting as a government employee. He's acting as an agent of the United States government. And that in every conceivable way, Jared Kushner is a government employee, whether he's making money at it or not. I talk to any number of government ethics professors, lawyers, who said that and said it pretty clearly. And this is the sort of thing that wouldn't have come up for debate a decade ago. It just wouldn't have come up. I mean, the practice of former government employees cashing in on their former jobs in the private sector, I mean, that's a, you know, tried and true tradition. Mm-hmm. You work at the Pentagon or whatever, and then you leave and then you lobby the Pentagon. Now, they've put a bunch mm-hmm. of rules in place that have sought to separate those interests and slow the conflicts down so that when you leave the U.S. government, if you leave, let's say, the Treasury Department, you can't lobby the Treasury Department or you mm-hmm. can't lobby the executive branch for X number of years. It's not a long time. It's two or three years or something. But you can't walk out of the building and then pick up the phone and say, hey, I'm available to, lobby the Treasury Department and all my former colleagues that I was just sitting with 2 days ago. You can't do that, right? There's a cooling off period.
0: I want to get into, though, what this undefined role actually looks like. And you write quite extensively about it in this piece. But first, I just want to lay the groundwork of what it looks like for Kushner out there. There's someone else by his side in a lot of his work, specifically in Iran and Ukraine, Steve Witkoff. He's a real estate developer that President Trump has known for decades. Presidents have always kept wealthy friends close, often in ambassador roles. What does the president believe that these two, Kushner and Witkoff, can do that diplomats cannot?
1: I think their titles are the peace envoys. So,
0: peace envoys, yeah.
1: Yeah, mm-hmm. go out and make peace in all the terrible places in the world. And God knows there's a lot of terrible places. But they're effectively secretaries of state. I mean, that's really what they're doing. And, you know, Marco Rubio, who's wearing two hats of a different sort, he's the national security advisor and the secretary of state. Mm-hmm. Typically, you know, like, say, when it was Anthony Blinken, who was secretary of state under Biden, he traveled all the time. He was just, like, on a plane, like, 360 days out of the year that he was in. And the national security advisor typically kind of sits right next to the president, kind of briefs him every morning. And so in Rubio's case, he's really kind of acting like the national security advisor. He basically works in the White House. He travels a little bit, but not that much. So these guys, Wyckoff and Kushner, they're effectively the secretaries of state. They're running around and they're trying to make peace in some of the really intractable areas around the globe. So they've done negotiations with Iran. They've done negotiations in Gaza. They've done them in Ukraine. They've flown to places like that, places like where the United States is trying to kind of insert itself and separate the warring parties, except I should add in the case of Iran, where there wasn't a war going on until they got involved. But that's, we can talk
0: about
1: that.
0: Which we'll talk about. Yes, we will talk about.
1: Yep.
0: You know, yep. Kushner's argument about their roles is basically the experts had decades and they didn't solve many of the problems that we see. And so you've covered these wars and these diplomatic efforts for a very long time. Does he have a point?
1: I think the mostly unstated but sometimes stated premise of what they're doing is that the ordinary bureaucracy of the United States government and the diplomatic corps of the United States government, the whole foreign policy apparatus of the U.S. government is basically a big failure. And so these two very smart real estate guys, not knowing the history, not knowing the complexities, they can parachute in and they can make peace because they're smart and they're quick and they're not burdened by all the baggage of the past. Kushner has said this out loud. He's like, look, I wouldn't be here, you know, in Gaza, in Ukraine. I wouldn't be here if you guys had succeeded. Mm-hmm. So the fact that I'm doing things a little bit differently, do you want me to just do the same thing and keep failing? So that's his argument. That's mm-hmm. his argument. That mm-hmm. it's like, that's why I'm here. I'm here to do things differently.
0: Well, let's talk about what Kushner's work actually looks like. So in his first term, President Trump handed his son-in-law the Middle East portfolio. And you write that Kushner built American policy in the region around Mohammed bin Salman, known as MBS. He's now the crown prince and ruler of Saudi Arabia. At the time, he was not next in line to the throne when this relationship started. Why him?
1: Well, this is a very interesting story. This is back in 2017, so it's a long time ago. But President Trump came in and he kind of looked at the map of the Middle East and said, you know, Iran is doing whatever the heck they want. We need another ally out there. Who is it? It's going to be Saudi Arabia. And so what President Trump said was, we're going to empower Saudi Arabia as a kind of as a counterweight to Iran. And Jared, you're going to take the file here. It's all yours. And there was a crown prince, Mohammed bin Nayef. He was very, very close to the American national security establishment and the intelligence agencies because he was very, very cooperative, particularly in terrorism. And so the buzz in the Middle East at the time was, yeah, but the really dynamic guy is not Mohammed bin Nayef. It's Mohammed bin Salman, MBS. He's the young comer. He's the deputy crown prince. And so on top of all this is the king, King Salman, who's kind of very old and kind of, you know, gradually disengaging. So who's going to run the country became kind of the operating question. And what happened over the course of Trump's first term is that Jared became very close. I mean, they're friends. They play video games together. But Jared became close to Mohammed bin Salman. They're the same age. They kind of see the world in the same way. I think it's fair to say they were two young guys and were, you know, cutting through all the dead weight. And so he became very close to him. He forms this alliance. And I think, but there's a pivotal moment in, I believe it's 2017, pretty early on. And that is they're talking on the phone, MBS and Jared. And MBS basically says, I'm going to make my move. against Mohammed bin Nayef. Do I have the backing of the White House? And Jared said, yes. Basically, everybody's behind you. I think he said, with the exception of the intelligence agencies, who were very, very close to MBS's rival, but he said, basically, you've got the green light.
0: And this call was secretly recorded.
1: Yeah, so this was unknown until, you know, I talked to a lot of different people, and I've been kind of working in the Middle East for a long time. And Jared denies all this, by the way. But the telephone call was taped, and it was recorded. And so officials that I spoke to had seen the intercept, basically had seen a transcript of the intercept. So basically, Jared gives the green light to MBS to basically take over, because the father's kind of irrelevant at this point. And so he does. And so MBS makes his move, and ultimately, Mohammed bin Nayef more or less disappears. There was this kind of staged, kind of ridiculous moment where Mohammed bin Nayef kind of happily hands the reins of power to MBS. But then he kind of disappears, and he's been under house arrest for years. And it's a mess, and it's ugly, and I'm not sure if MBN has been seen. I think he's still thought to be alive, but a pretty ugly moment there, but also potentially really dangerous. But basically what you had was Jared essentially backing what amounted to a coup d'etat.
0: And Kushner's spokesperson denies this, but then something else happens. So that spring, Jared Kushner's father asked Qatar's sovereign wealth fund to invest in a building in Manhattan. The family was at the time struggling to hold on to this building. Qatar said no. Then 2 months later, Saudi Arabia blockaded Qatar. And a former official tells you that Jared Kushner knew about the blockade and acquiesced. And his spokesman denies this. What connection, if any, were you able to establish between these two things?
1: One of the big, if not the largest, or at least the largest to date, investments that the Kushners had made was in an office building on Fifth Avenue, 666 Fifth Avenue. And they paid an enormous amount of money for it. And I don't remember what it was, more than $1 billion. And they got in trouble. It was a bad investment. And I think the property market just collapsed at the time. And so Qatar is one of the world's wealthiest countries, and it's very, very small. It's a tiny place sitting on an ocean of natural gas. And so they have an enormous sovereign wealth fund. They have an enormous amount of money to invest. And every year in New York, they come to New York, and they take all comers. And, people line up at the St. Regis Hotel to say, please, I want your money to invest, in my company. Wow. And one of those people, it was Charles Kushner. Jared's father, he was in line. He met with those officials and he said, I really need you to invest in my office building. I need $1 billion. And so the Qataris said no. And I spoke to one of the Qataris who was involved in that whole negotiation. And he said, oh, my God. He said, they overpaid for the thing. That building will never be worth what they paid for it. So we just, we said we could have bought it, but he said it was a bad investment. So we just walked away from it. And so the next thing that happens is Saudi Arabia and UAE, both very close allies of the United States, called the White House one night and said, we're going to blockade Qatar because we don't like what they're doing in the Middle East. They're a rival of ours. They fund Al Jazeera. They're, Muslim Brotherhood bad guys. We're going to blockade them. And as I was told by senior American official, Jared heard about that beforehand, and he basically said, okay, go ahead and do it. And so what was posed to me was the following question, and it was more of a question, but it was, if Kushner had gotten that money first, if he'd gotten $1 billion, would there have been a blockade? Mm-hmm. And this person kind of answered the question and said, I don't think so. And so the person that I spoke to, Qatari official, kind of posed the link between those two events. It's very difficult to know. Jared flat out denies all of it. Very clear about that. Yeah.
0: My guest is Dexter Filkins, a staff writer for The New Yorker. His new piece, Jared Kushner's Dollar Diplomacy, looks at President Trump's son-in-law's growing role in American foreign policy, while his private equity firm is backed by billions of dollars from governments in the Middle East. We'll be right back after a short break. This is Fresh Air.

0: This is Fresh Air, and today I'm talking with New Yorker staff writer Dexter Filkins about his new profile, Jared Kushner's Dollar Diplomacy, which looks at how the president's son-in-law has combined diplomacy and business in the Middle East and beyond. Let's talk about some of Kushner's wins. You call the Abraham Accords Kushner's most substantial diplomatic achievement. What did Kushner understand or do there that actually worked?
1: So in the first Trump term, the focus of the Middle East, apart from Saudi Arabia, was Israel. And it was Israel's going to get what it wants. And so what that meant and what it has meant over the past, you know, two Trump administrations is Israel has been very aggressive in the West Bank about settlements and about, you know, moving people in and kind of disregarding Palestinian rights. And so in 2020, Benjamin Netanyahu, the Israeli prime minister, said he made indications we're going to annex part of the West Bank, the occupied West Bank. We're going to annex part of them where the settlements are, essentially, where a lot of the settlements are. And so Yusuf al-Otaiba, a lot of your listeners probably never heard of him, but he's a very influential figure in Washington, D.C. He is the ambassador of the United Arab Emirates, in longtime ambassador in Washington. He's alarmed by this, and he tries to head it off, and he writes an op-ed in which he says, look, if Bibi will not do this, then we will recognize the state of Israel, United Arab Emirates. And he just put it in an op-ed in an Israeli newspaper. And I think basically what happens after that is Jared kind of seizes the moment. He sees that as a diplomatic opening. This potential disaster, you know, the annexation of parts of the West Bank, he sees an opportunity and grabs it. And it happens pretty quickly over the course of several weeks and months. The UAE recognizes Israel. Bahrain recognizes Israel. Several states in the Middle East that had never had diplomatic relations with Israel decided to take the big step and do it. And in exchange for Bibi basically holding off on annexing parts of the West Bank. And so it's pretty big achievement. I mean, if you know, I've spent a lot of time in the Middle East, and kind of the one thing that everybody in the Arab world always agreed on was, like, we hate Israel, you know. And so this kind of broke that, and it formed a kind of a new paradigm and a new template. And I think Jared's dream, and I think, well, and I honestly, I think of any diplomat since, has been, we'll take this new paradigm of the countries that have recognized Israel in the Abraham Accords, and we'll kind of add countries to it. The big one would be Saudi Arabia, MBS. But he didn't want to go along. So he was, you know, very tight with Jared at the time. But basically, in order to do the Abraham Accords, they had to kind of blow off the Palestinians. They had to say, like, we're not gonna sit around and talk about Palestinian rights. We're just gonna do this. Mm-hmm. And so MBS basically said, we can't go along with that. And so the Abraham Accords is like this really big diplomatic achievement, and I think quite impressive.
0: So is there essentially a straight line from the Abraham Accords to the way that Kushner operates now? Essentially find the people who can make a deal, figure out what each one wants, and leave, I mean, essentially leave the ideology aside?
1: I think in his favor, he would say, like, yeah, we did this because we didn't do what all the other diplomats, the American diplomats in the region, had done for a million years, which is to say, hold on, you know, let's talk about it for 6 months. And what about the Palestinians? Jared just went and did it.
0: Last January at the World Economic Forum in Davos, that's the annual gathering of business and government leaders in Switzerland, Kushner gave a presentation on rebuilding Gaza. And we know that this is a place where millions of people are living in tents and rubble. What was he actually proposing?
1: Well, as you mentioned, there's been a terrible war in Gaza. Gaza is mostly, almost entirely in ruins. It's a place of 2 million people who are now living in the rubble. They're bathing in the ocean. It's a horrible, horrible humanitarian catastrophe, which is continuing to this day. And so in January at Davos, you know, where all the world leaders and bigwigs, like, get together, Jared gave a presentation, and he was just echoing the president here. But he gave a kind of PowerPoint presentation in which he showed these pictures that looked like Miami Beach, gleaming hotels and office towers and high rises. And he said, this could be Gaza, and we should plan for catastrophic success. But basically, we can rebuild Gaza to look like this. And I talked to people who watched the presentation who said it was a kind of departure from reality. And people were rolling their eyes going, what on earth are we watching here? Mm. We have this horrible, horrible situation. And Jared Kushner is treating it like basically another real estate deal. Like, this is a great economic opportunity for, time for everybody to come in and bring your money and get rich. I think it struck people as not serious.
0: Our guest today is journalist Dexter Filkins. We'll be right back after a break. I'm Tanya Mosley, and this is Fresh Air.

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And from BritBox, streaming British TV, including a new twist on Agatha Christie's Tommy and Tuppence. When two ex-lovers start solving murders together, every clue brings them closer. 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

0: This is Fresh Air. I'm Tanya Mosley, and my guest today is Dexter Filkins, a Pulitzer Prize-winning staff writer for The New Yorker who has covered the Middle East for 25 years. His new piece, Jared Kushner's Dollar Diplomacy, looks at Kushner, who is President Trump's son-in-law's, growing role in American foreign policy, from Iran and Ukraine to Gaza, while his private business is backed by billions of dollars from governments. Filkins examines what happens when diplomacy, personal relationships, and private money become increasingly hard to separate. Let's talk a little bit about Affinity. It is Jared Kushner's private equity firm. And 6 months after leaving the White House, he started Affinity Partners. This is after the first time. And he went to Saudi Arabia asking for $2 billion. He had never run an investment fund before that. Can you tell us just a little bit about that fund and why were the Saudis willing to give him that kind of money?
1: So basically, you have Trump's first term, 2017 to 2021. Jared is the point man for the Middle East. He does the Abraham Accords. He becomes very close to MBS and the other monarchies in the Gulf. January 2021 comes, he leaves office, turns right back around, and goes to the same leaders and raises several billion dollars for his new private equity fund. And as you say, he didn't have any experience in running a private equity fund. So it's called Affinity Partners, and I think at the moment it has several billion, more than $6 billion in it. So what happens, and it's a fascinating story. Jared goes back out, goes to the same people, goes to MBS, goes to the leaders of Qatar and the United Arab Emirates, all the people he'd been dealing with when he was in the White House, and basically with his hat out and saying, like, I'm starting a private equity fund. Can I have some money? In the case of Saudi, billions of dollars. And they chip in. They say, yeah, sure. And there's a moment when Jared goes to Saudi Arabia and with his hat out saying, like, I want some money. And the group of advisors that run the public investment fund, as it's called in Saudi Arabia, the PIF, it's enormous. It's just hundreds and hundreds of billions of dollars. It's all the oil money. And they basically said, no, like, this is a bad idea. Don't do it. This guy doesn't have any experience. The fees are really high. We're taking on all this risk. And MBS, you know, who at that point had become quite close to Jared, and I think owed Jared quite a debt, says, I'm overruling you. I'm the crown prince. We're going to do this. And so pledges $2 billion to Affinity Partners. And then Qatar and the United Arab Emirates each pitch in, I think, $200 million. And then on from there, they all kind of pitched in more money as time went on. But it does raise the question, why on earth did they do this? And Robert Garcia is a congressman from California, and he was on the floor of the House of Representatives. And that's all he said. He said, why did Saudi Arabia decide to pitch in $2 billion to Jared Kushner for his private equity fund, even though he had no experience running one?
0: And I mean, you make a point to say in your article, there's no direct evidence that the investment was a reward for what Kushner has done in office. But what was Saudi Arabia buying? I mean, what are some theories on why?
1: Well, I think the best I could come up with, and it makes sense to me, is they were making an investment. It's just an investment of a different sort. So they look at somebody like Jared. He's young. He's going to be around for a long time. He's influential, and he's the son-in-law of the president. And so I think they looked at that and they thought, well, this is a good place to put our money. And if we can make him happy, we can make Trump happy, and we're going to bet on this horse for the future. And they didn't know, and it certainly didn't look at the time, 2021, that Trump was going to be president again. But here he is, like, the bet paid off. And so I think it raises, or it brings us to a crucial moment for Jared, which is, so he had 4 years out of office. So, you know, they had Trump's first term. Then he starts the private equity fund. And then Trump wins again. And, you know, Jared could have stayed out. I mean, he could have just said, you know, Mr. President, you know, my father-in-law, I helped you the first time around. I'm not going to do it this time. He could have done that. He didn't do it. Or he could have said, I'm going to take all this money. It's what people have done in the past. And I'm going to set up a blind trust and I'm not going to touch it for the next 4 years. He didn't do that either. So he basically decided, I'm going to do both. I'm going to be effectively a secretary of state running around the globe, trying to put out wars. And in the very same countries, I'm going to be like doing financial deals. So he's like flying in and out of Israel, and he's got investments in Israel. Like the private equity fund has, you know, bought big stakes in Israeli companies. And so it's a tangle. It's like, as somebody put it to me, Jared Kushner has a responsibility to advance the interests of his investors. What happens when those interests conflict with American foreign policy?
0: Yeah, I mean, he manages billions of dollars, and much of it is coming from governments in a region where he is helping make American policy. Can those two roles actually be separated?
1: Yeah, well, that's the question.
0: I want to go to Geneva this past February, in the last hours before the U.S. actually went into conflict with Iran. Put us in that room. Who was there and who wasn't there?
1: Well, if you can cast your minds back to February, so the United States and Iran are not, you know, they're not in a shooting war. They hate each other, but they're not in a shooting war. And Kushner and Witkoff, Steve Witkoff, are dispatched to Geneva to talk to the Iranians about what's left of their nuclear program. And Trump was very, very clear about this. Give us what we want or we're going to attack. And they made that very, very clear. But the negotiation basically falls apart. The Iranians kind of hold firm and say, no, we're not going to give you everything. And essentially what happens, as best as I can tell, is the Iranians start putting stuff on the table. They're clearly alarmed. You know, Trump has this giant armada sailing their way. They start putting stuff down on the table. So they say, we'll stop enriching
0: uranium,
1: at least for a period of time. And they've never done that before. Like, they've never, like, Obama's agreement didn't do that. And so they said, like, we'll stop enriching. We'll dilute the store of radioactive material that we have. And what happened, and this is the really remarkable thing to me, was it was made clear to me by people who were in the room or were briefed by people who were in the room that Kushner and Witkoff were kind of over their heads, that they basically didn't understand what was being put down in front of them. Mm-hmm. And part of the reason for that, I was told this by several people, neither Kushner nor Witkoff brought a technical advisor into the room. And, you know, this stuff is, like, really complicated because you're dealing with, like, centrifuges and radioactivity and the, you know, in enrichment cycles. And essentially, they didn't know what was in front of them, and they didn't have anyone they could ask. And I say this, I try to say this without naivete about the Iranians. They've lied, cheated, bamboozled their way to, like, keeping their holding on to everything they have for, you know, 40 years. But it's possible that there was a real potential for a deal of some sort that was put down in front of them and they didn't understand it. And so the negotiation breaks up. This is basically the end of February. And Witkoff and Kushner fly back to Washington and tell the president, nope, you know, couldn't do it. And the war starts, you know, hours later.
0: Mm-hmm.
1: And what somebody made clear to me, and this is somebody who worked with Kushner and Witkoff, knows the nuclear file really, really well, is that when the negotiation was over, Kushner and Witkoff gave a kind of press conference. And,
0: yep.
1: And Witkoff said, we had to bomb them, basically. We had no choice because if we hadn't, the Iranians were only days away from making a nuclear weapon.
0: Mm-hmm.
1: And everyone that I talked to, including former officials who worked with Kushner Witkoff, said that that was not the case. That, as it was said to me, and this is really important because this is like why we went to war, is it wasn't that urgent, that they couldn't make a bomb in a matter of days, that was a kind of, you know, a misconception at best of what was on the table and kind of what the Iranians have left. But that wasn't true, and that because of that, basically, we went to war.
0: I mean, it's astounding. It's astounding. And I do want to know, because I know it took you quite a long time to produce this piece. And
1: what did
0: your reporting uncover that makes you believe that that offer was real from Iran to suspend uranium enrichment entirely?
1: Well, if I could set the scene for the negotiations, they're taking place in Geneva inside the residence of the ambassador from Oman. And so there are people coming and going in the room, and there are people who are kind of being briefed, you know, practically minute to minute on what's happening inside the room. So once I kind of figured out who these people were, then I kind of, you know, I reached out to some of them, and some of them were pretty forthright about what had happened in the room there.
0: At the same time, this is something that you write about. As Kushner and Witkoff were negotiating with Iran, you report that Kushner was raising $5 billion for his private investment firm, Affinity, in the Middle East. And one of your sources believed that Jared Kushner saw the diplomacy and the fundraising as connected. What evidence did you find that those two tracks actually intersected?
1: Well, that's a tricky question. I mean, but it's really important. So as you said, he's in Geneva, Kushner. He's trying to make a deal with the Iranians. More or less simultaneously, he's going around the Middle East. I think not physically, but he's basically inquiring of leaders in the Middle East, will you put some more money in my private equity fund? And I think as it was put to me, and I think more of a kind of a thought experiment, because this is a hard question to answer.
0: Mm-hmm.
1: Was Jared basically looking to get rewarded for what he was doing? And in other words, okay, look, I've taken out the Iranian threat. Now I want to be paid for it. And that's the way it was put to me. And it was put to me by somebody who is very close to, works in the region, knows the leaders at the highest level in the Middle East, said that to me. Was essentially like, wow, was this all a little bit more closely connected than it initially appeared.
0: Let's take a short break. If you're just joining us, my guest is Dexter Filkins of The New Yorker. We'll be right back after a short break. This is Fresh Air.

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1: This is Fresh Air, and today my guest is Dexter Filkins, a staff writer for The New Yorker, whose new piece, Jared Kushner's Dollar Diplomacy, looks at Kushner's role in the Trump administration's wars and negotiations and the billions of dollars he's raised from foreign governments along the way. Let's talk a little bit about Steve Witkoff and Jared Kushner as it relates to the war that Russia started when it invaded Ukraine in 2022. Neither men have any background in Russia or in Ukraine. What do you know about how they're taking on these talks, their understanding of the conflict there, and what their task is as they're working through this?
2: Well, the diplomatic effort, the American diplomatic effort to end the war between Russia and Ukraine has been, I think it's fair to say, has been very unbalanced since the Trump administration, the second term began. And that is so, it was basically Witkoff, Steve Witkoff. Jared stayed home, but it was Witkoff making repeated trip one after the other to Russia to meet Putin time and time again. And at one point, Witkoff and Kushner came back with this diplomatic proposal that was essentially, it was essentially like Russia's wish list. And that's actually what Marco Rubio called it. He said, well, it's Putin's wish list. And the thing, you know, the thing collapsed. But it's been a very kind of Russia-centric approach to the war. What do you want? You know, what can we do for you? What can we do to get you to stop fighting? When in fact, it's Russia that started the war. And, you know, Russia could stop fighting anytime it wanted to. And then the war would end. But it's been a kind of it's been kind of a strange effort. Jared stayed mostly out of it, at least out of the trips, until just recently, just a couple of weeks ago, Jared and Witkoff went to Kyiv and met Zelensky and met the Ukrainian leadership. And what I'm told is that people, American officials, were very encouraged by that. And what I'm also told is that the Ukrainians were very encouraged by that. They were like, wow, we got somebody else in the room here who's like actually listens to what we're saying and like has some understanding of Ukraine. And so that Jared has actually had kind of like a positive effect on the American diplomatic effort in Ukraine. But I think the problem with the Trump approach to the war in Ukraine, and I mean by problem, I mean why they haven't been able to solve it, is that, you know, the war was started by Putin. He started it. And, you know, he could end it any day he wanted to end it. And there's like a disconnect there with the White House. You know, there's this kind of incredible, they've made this incredible effort to, I hate to use the word appease, but I don't know what else to say, to appease Putin. Like some, you know, one morning he's going to wake up and say, I really love what the Americans are doing and I'm going to stop the war. But what it's looked like from a distance is that the United States have been sort of dictating to Zelensky in Ukraine, give Russia what it wants. You know, if you want this war to end and you want our help, then give him what he wants. And that's, it hasn't worked.
1: These two, Witkoff and Kushner, I mean, they are real estate people. Do you think they see Russia and Ukraine and the war there as a potential real estate deal?
2: Well, maybe. I mean, somebody who knows them and worked with them both said that. They said, like, look, the problem here is that, like, this is a war, for God's sakes. It's a war, and people are fighting and dying, and these guys are looking at it like it's just basically a real estate deal. You're going to kind of split the differences, and everybody will shake hands and be happy and go home. And that's kind of when you listen to Kushner and Witkoff talk about the Ukraine negotiations, like, it's kind of the way they sound. You know, they say, well, it'll be win-win for everyone, and you know, we'll kind of join hands and go happily together. And, you know, it's a bloody, nasty, awful, hideous war. And so it's not going to be a win-win. It's going to end inevitably in some kind of, you know, terrible, ugly compromise. And then hopefully the killing will stop. But it's like, it's not a happy situation. You know, it's not a real estate deal.
1: There was this reporting just this week from ProPublica that reported a Russian businessman with close ties to Putin paid for a large part of Donald Trump Jr.'s wedding celebration in the Bahamas this past spring. It was on a private island. There was a lot going on there, a fireworks show, hundreds of thousands of dollars. Jared Kushner was a guest, Don Jr. and his wife. They say that it was a gift from a friend and nothing more. When you read that story or you hear this, what do you see?
2: Look, the Russian government and, say, the big businessmen, the oligarchs who are around Putin, have been awfully friendly to the Trump administration and to the members of his family and kind of people around him ever since 2016. I mean, we know that. You know, why they've been friendly, we don't know, and we don't know all the details of that. But that this is another example of that. It's like, why did a Russian oligarch decide to get close and chummy with one of Donald Trump's sons? How come? And it's the perpetual mystery that has surrounded the Trump administration since 2016, so a decade.
1: Right. I mean, because if Kushner is the one negotiating with Russia over Ukraine, how is a gift like this read in Moscow?
2: Well, I don't think we know the answer to that, but I think that, you know, you could say, well, this is meant to kind of curry favor with the Trump administration so they'll get a better deal from the Russians. Maybe, you know, maybe. I mean, it hasn't happened yet. There is no deal. Doesn't appear that they're anywhere close to a deal. So again, it's kind of hard. It's hard to kind of square that. It's just hard to close the circle on some of these things because they're so strange.
1: Dexter Filkins, thank you as always.
2: Thank you.
1: Dexter Filkins is a staff writer for The New Yorker. His new piece is titled Jared Kushner's Dollar Diplomacy. This is Fresh Air.

0: This is Fresh Air. In novels like Life After Life and A God in Ruins, Kate Atkinson has made World War II-era Britain feel vivid and immediate, right down to the smallest details of everyday life. Her new novel, Our Noble Selves, turns to a post-war festival that was a major event in Britain, but one many Americans have probably never heard of. Our book critic Maureen Corrigan has a review.
1: The fall publishing season is, as always, filled with such heavyweights that it seems like a backhanded compliment to say that the big takeaway about Kate Atkinson's new novel, Our Noble Selves, is that it's so much fun to read. Atkinson is known for her jittery historical novels that jump around in time, as well as for her Jackson Brody detective series. Our Noble Selves cleverly melds both forms for a purpose. It's an escapist novel that chronicles the need for escape in post-World War II Britain. The centerpiece of Our Noble Selves, around which all the action and characters spin, is a real-life event, the Festival of Britain, that took place in 1951. Intended to elevate the British people's spirits after the devastation of World War II, the chief festival site was located on the south bank of the Thames in London. Exhibits highlighted British arts, architecture, industry, history. It also included, as these boosterish exhibitions tend to do, a lot of random stuff. Beauty pageants and cookery demonstrations in which exotic foods like spaghetti and hot dogs were introduced to the British public. In an author's note, Atkinson says that she came across so much material that was strange and quirky that sometimes the things I was making up seemed quite dull in comparison. Among the actual oddities displayed at the festival were a collapsible rubber bus and a festival emblem composed of 604 gallstones, and all from one patient. Our main character is a former reporter named Harry Flynn, who had the bad luck to be sent to Singapore in 1941, shortly before it fell to the Japanese. Harry became a POW, working on the so-called Burma Railway, a bridge over the River Kwai fame. Over 100,000 Asian civilian workers and allied POWs would die building this railway before the war's end. Returning in 1945 to London, Harry makes a rash marriage to a Zaftig war widow he meets in a pub one night. It was not just the siren call of sex that drew him to her, Harry recalls. She came complete with a ready life, house, child, dog, lawn, and he had reckoned it would be easy to slip into that life without too much effort on his part. Harry slips just as easily out of that misbegotten marriage and falls into a job assembling a poetry anthology for the Festival of Britain, drawn from dreadful doggerel submitted by the British public, another real-life detail that Atkinson has wicked fun describing here. But Harry's life, already haunted by what we would call PTSD, takes an ominous turn when a female coworker he's had drinks with disappears, and he's set up to be the chief suspect. The suspense plot involving MI5, the British Security Service, and a cluster of British fascists is engrossing enough, but the deeper pleasures of Our Noble Selves are located in the workplace, specifically the offices where Harry and his co-workers bring the Festival of Britain to fruition. Here, Atkinson's signature gift as a historical writer is on display as she seamlessly shifts time frames so that the past surfaces into the present. This is a scene where Harry Flynn is viewing the actual lion and unicorn pavilion. We're told, The pavilion took its name from the creatures who were to be stationed at the entrance. Life-size sculptures made of straw by a craftsman in Essex. One of Harry's co-workers had been out to Essex to view the sculptures' progress and found that they had already become home to a nest of field mice. Once, during the worst of his war, working in the Hellfire Pass, Flynn had lucked upon a mouse and had unthinkingly popped it into his mouth and eaten it alive. He had been too hungry to care. He could still recall the sensation as he bit down on wiggling fur and delicate bones.

and how Cohn served as legal counsel for Senator Joe McCarthy's subcommittee that went after alleged communists and gay people, although Cohn was a closeted gay man. We talk with Kai Bird, author of American Scoundrel. I hope you can join us. To keep up with what's on the show and get highlights of our interviews, follow us on Instagram at NPR Fresh Air. You can also watch some of our interviews on our YouTube page at This is Fresh Air. Fresh Air's executive producer is Sam Brigger. Our technical director and engineer is Audrey Bentham. Our engineer today is Adam Staniszewski. Our interviews and reviews are produced and edited by Phyllis Myers, Anne-Marie Baldonado, Lauren Krenzel, Teresa Madden, Monique Nazareth, Thea Challoner, Susan Yakundi, Anna Bauman, and Nico Gonzalez-Whistler. Our digital media producer is Molly C.V. Nesper. Roberta Shorrock directs the show. With Terry Gross, I'm Tanya Mosley.

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1: 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Weather forecast for Homer for tonight: mostly cloudy, chance of showers mainly before 7 p.m. Low tonight around 40, southwest wind 10 to 15 with gusts as high as 25 miles per hour. Tomorrow Thursday, slight chance of showers after 1 p.m. Otherwise mostly sunny tomorrow with a high around 56, south wind 5 to 10 miles per hour. And tomorrow night for Homer, rain likely with a low around 41, south wind 5 to 10, becoming light and variable. For Seward tonight, partly cloudy with a chance of showers. Low tonight around 43, west wind around 5 miles per hour. Tomorrow Thursday, partly sunny with a chance of showers and a high around 49, south wind 5 to 10 miles per hour. And tomorrow night for Seward, rain showers and a low around 41, south wind around 15 miles per hour. 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Tomorrow, Thursday, we hit the road for stories on Story Borealis, the program dedicated to the art of oral storytelling with host Ingrid Nixon. That's tomorrow morning at 11 a.m. here on KBBI. And tune in on Friday at 7 p.m. for Bunnell Arts by Air. This month's show features the Goat Family, a San Francisco jug band established by Michael Walsh and Rock Ross in 2003. Their jug band origins are at the center of the sound with a washtub bass and homemade percussion kit known as the Rhythm Walker, keeping them rooted in America's musical sweet spot. 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And all things considered, coming up next, stay tuned.